0: This is All Things Considered from NPR News.
1: Good afternoon. You're listening to KTOO. I'm Yvonne Crumery. Thank you for tuning in. The case against a former Juneau chiropractor who's been accused of assaulting more than a dozen women under the guise of medical care may continue into another year. At a hearing this week, the defense attorney said he would likely not be ready to go to trial until 2027. Jeffrey Foltz went on trial last year, more than 4 years after he was arrested for alleged assault while he was employed at Southeast Alaska Regional Health Consortium. The alleged abuse happened from 2014 to 2020. The trial lasted 6 weeks and ended in 2 counts not guilty and a deadlocked jury on a dozen other counts. The judge in this case later dismissed one more charge. And that means 11 counts of assault remain, which Foltz can be tried for again. But the court hasn't scheduled a new trial yet. The court assigned Foltz a public defender in October, Juneau's Nico Ambrose. Ambrose said in court Wednesday that the last 7 months haven't been enough time to prepare for trial. Stacking his table in the courtroom with binders and boxes of paper, he said he likely won't be ready until 2027.
2: It's hard

0: same representation that every other defendant is entitled to.
1: Pendy asked for a trial date to be set.
0: The state will be ready. This cannot keep going. At this point, Your Honor needs to set a trial date. We need to move forward.
1: Ambrose said his preparations are intended to meet the ethical standards to represent Foltz to the best of his ability.
2: Making reasonable requests for time to go through things, file motion practice, hire experts, and litigate a case is not perfect lawyering. It's what lawyers have to do to further their ethical obligations of zealous advocacy and effective representation.
1: Ambrose asked to meet next in October. Judge Larry Wolford weighed the two sides' opposing requests. He referenced an Alaska Supreme Court ruling that placed limits on further delays in cases from before 2022, like this one. According to the ruling, courts had a limited time to extend cases unless, quote, extraordinary circumstances exist and that delay is indispensable to the interest of justice.
3: I think I have said several times in the past that in some ways this case is its own extraordinary circumstance.
1: Wolford pointed to the amount of evidence in the case.
3: It is a difficult balance to strike. But as I said, I'm not willing to kick this down the road until October.
1: Instead, the judge chose a compromise and set the next hearing for July. It's scheduled for July 15th at the Diamond Courthouse in Juneau. And aside from timing, another issue is still outstanding. At a hearing in April, Ambrose said he was considering filing a motion to change the venue of the retrial from Juneau to Anchorage. He has not filed that motion, but said Wednesday he's still planning to. In Juneau, I'm Yvonne Cormery. And the Alaska legislature, in a historic vote, rejected Governor Mike Dunleavy's pick for Attorney General, Stephen Cox, yesterday. The 29-31 vote is only the second time in state history the Alaska legislature has rejected a cabinet-level appointee by the governor, and the first since the Palin administration. As Alaska Public Media's Eric Stone reports, Cox's tendency to defer to the Trump administration and his willingness to wade into culture war issues ultimately doomed his nomination.
4: Amicus briefs, sometimes also called friend of the court briefs, give interested parties a chance to weigh in on a case, even when they're not directly involved. In Cox's roughly 9 months in office, Alaska signed on to more than 100 of them. That's about one every 2 days.
5: Alaska's attorney general has enormous discretion. They choose the cases and they put the credibility of the state on the line.
4: That's Senator Lukey Tobin, an Anchorage Democrat. She said Cox had not given lawmakers enough reason to trust that he'd use that discretion wisely.
5: We deserve an attorney general who is focused on our public safety, on consumer protection, on missing and murdered indigenous peoples, on racial justice, on rural protections, and on defending our constitutional rights, not ideological national legal battles.
4: She pointed in particular to a brief in a Supreme Court case challenging birthright citizenship. That brief, signed by 25 state attorneys general, argues in support of the Trump administration's position that the simple fact that a child is born in the United States is not enough to establish them as a citizen. Nearly every Democrat and independent in the legislature voted to reject Cox. Republicans aligned with the House and Senate's bipartisan majority caucuses were split. One of them, Senate President Gary Stevens, a Republican from Kodiak, said Cox's brief opposing birthright citizenship was reason enough to vote him down.
6: I just think it's the wrong-headed approach to our Constitution. The Constitution makes it very clear that if you're born here, you are a citizen.
4: Now, it wasn't all about amicus briefs. During confirmation hearings, lawmakers also questioned Cox's approach to other conflicts with the Trump administration, like the Division of Elections' decision to turn over confidential voter data to the Justice Department, despite the Alaska Constitution's right to privacy. Cox defended himself to lawmakers, saying he'd followed a state law that allows voter data to be turned over to another government for legitimate purposes, and he said most of the amicus briefs he'd signed were written by other states, and he didn't have an opportunity to edit them. Minority Republicans in the House and Senate defended him on the floor. All but one voted to confirm him. Representative Kevin McCabe, a Big Lake Republican, said he thought Cox was simply carrying out the governor's priorities.
7: I suspect that a lot of what we are talking about here is not some a rogue attorney general off on his own. I think that he's had direction. Direction's been provided to him. He's doing a certain number of things that his boss is telling him to do.
4: Other Republicans commended his character, saying they'd been impressed with him in one-on-one interviews. Representative Julie Colomb, an Anchorage Republican, said she was grateful for a joint effort between the state and the municipality of Anchorage targeting retail theft, public disorder, and drug use.
8: We've had a public safety problem for quite some time. A.G. Cox was vital to making that connection between the governor and the resources from the department.

0: Department of Law to come help our city. And I really, really appreciate that from him. We haven't seen that before.
1: The governor's office announced shortly after the vote that Department of Law attorney Corey Mills would take over as acting attorney general. But the story's not over for Cox. Dunleavy announced he'd appointed him to a new position, counsel to the governor, basically a legal advisor. After rejecting Cox, legislators approved four other Dunleavy-appointed department heads in unanimous or near-unanimous votes. Reporting in Juneau, I'm Eric Stone.
2: And a health clinic in Sitka closed midday on Thursday after a possible measles exposure. In a post on social media shortly after 2 p.m., the Southeast Alaska Regional Health Consortium, or SEARCH, announced that the Sitka Medical Center would be closed for the remainder of the day, quote, out of an abundance of caution due to a potential measles exposure. It said they were contacting patients directly to reschedule appointments and that they would provide additional updates as more information becomes available. KCAW reached out to SEARCH and the Alaska Department of Epidemiology for more information on the potential exposure, but had not received a response by press time. As of yesterday, SEARCH planned to reopen the clinic today. And a Superior Court judge is allowing the Anchorage School District to resume the process of closing Campbell STEM Elementary School. The Anchorage School Board's February 24th decision to close the school was to help address the school district's roughly $90 million budget deficit. The Campbell STEM Education and Preservation Fund sued, claiming the district and board acted arbitrarily in moving to close Campbell STEM by not considering private grant funding in the board's decision. Judge Una Gondabir granted the group's request for a preliminary injunction on May 1st. That temporarily paused the district's efforts to close the school. Part of the order required school district officials to hold public meetings to discuss the grant funding. In an order on Monday, Gondabir said attorneys for the school district and school board provided a notice showing that the district held a meeting last week to discuss the grant funding with board members. Gondabir said the school district had complied with her original order and she dissolved the injunction. In an email, a school district spokesperson said the district is pleased with the judge's ruling and officials are moving forward with the closure of Campbell STEM. Kevin Fitzgerald, an attorney representing the Campbell STEM Advocacy Group, said on Monday that he was still reviewing the judge's ruling. He said the group plans to continue to fight the school closure. And spending in Alaska's U.S. Senate race is ramping up. The Democratic Senate Majority PAC says it's reserving $10 million of Alaska TV time to air political ads. The group said by email that it will support Democrat Mary Peltola against Republican incumbent Senator Dan Sullivan. The announcement also suggested a possible theme would be rising costs and Sullivan's loyalty to President Trump. Reserving TV time is not a binding commitment, but the group's announcement signals national Democrats believe they should invest in the Alaska race and that they think Sullivan might be vulnerable. Campaign finance laws allow super PACs like Senate Majority PAC to raise and spend unlimited funds, but they aren't allowed to coordinate with a candidate's campaign. Typically, super PACs and other non-candidate campaigns air some of the harsher attack ads, leaving candidates themselves free to run ads that project a positive image. The Democratic House Majority PAC announced last month that it plans to spend $2.4 million on ads in Alaska. Meanwhile, the Republican National Committee says it's investing in the ground game ahead of November's midterm elections. The party says it's already deployed staffers to take Trump's message directly to Alaska voters. A spokesman for the RNC wouldn't disclose how many people it has sent to Alaska, but it said more are on the way. And it's 56 degrees and fairly sunny this afternoon. Tomorrow, it looks like we have about a 10% chance of rain with a high of 53 degrees. Sunday, it looks like the rain may pick up. 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
3: You're listening to KTOO's Tlingit Word of the Week. This week's word comes from Keishi Bessie Cooley. And the word this week is hatlik-uch.
4: Hatlik-uch.
3: That means porcupine. And here's a sentence.
4: Hatlik-uch. Kagenach-yag-guch.
3: Porcupines walk down slowly. Let's hear it again.
4: Hatlik-uch.
3: Porcupine. Gunas Cheesh to Hune Lance Twitchell, Gold Belt Heritage Foundation, and the University of Alaska Southeast for this audio.
5: Keishi Bessie Cooley is Kokhetan and a child of a Yenyedi man. She is from Daislin, Teslin, and grew up spending time in Teslin and around Teslin Lake. She earned a master's degree in Indigenous Languages and Linguistics from Simon Fraser University and interviewed many speakers for the Hashagun language series. She is currently translating projects for the Children of the Taku Society.
3: And tune in next week for another Tlingit Word of the Week from KTOO.
6: Live from NPR News in New York City, I'm Dwahli Saikautau. President Trump is back in the U.S. after a two-day summit with China's leader Xi Jinping. Trump hailed the meetings as incredible, but few concrete agreements have emerged, including on the issue of Taiwan. More from NPR's Emily Fang.
7: China warned during the meetings that Taiwan is still its top issue. Taiwan is a democratic island China wants to control one day, and Beijing has threatened military action if needed. Trump said on Air Force One after the meetings that he and China's Xi discussed, quote, in great detail, a delayed $14 billion American weapons sale to Taiwan, a sale that would include weapons to help Taiwan defend itself against China. But whether to go through with the sale was his decision, Trump said, though he added,
8: I think the last thing we need right now is a war that's 9,500 miles away.
7: And with regards to a war that is going on Iran, the U.S. and China did agree that the blockaded Strait of Hormuz should be opened. Emily Fang, NPR News.
6: The World Health Organization now acknowledges that hantavirus may be able to spread through casual contact. NPR's Gabrielle Emmanuel has this update.
9: Initially, when this outbreak attracted headlines, the WHO said it spread human-to-human in close, prolonged contact within households, between intimate partners, and when a patient was being cared for by a medical professional. The WHO's Maria Van Kerkhove now says, looking at a past outbreak in Argentina, there was spread at a birthday party where guests were seated near each other, but not at the same table.
10: There has been more casual contact where infection may have occurred. So we simply want to learn a bit more. And in the meantime, up our precautions.
9: She says this is why everyone on the ship is being monitored and treated as high risk. There are 10 cases and 3 deaths, according to the WHO.
6: This is NPR News. A new study finds no significant link between use of antidepressant medications during pregnancy and autism and ADHD in children. NPR's Ritu Chatterjee reports.
11: The study was a meta-analysis of 37 existing studies looking at use of antidepressant medications during pregnancy and neurodevelopmental disorders in children. Together, the studies included data on more than 600,000 pregnant women taking antidepressants and nearly 25 million women who didn't use these medications while pregnant. At first, the researchers found a 69% increase in risk of autism in the children of moms who'd used the medications while pregnant. They also found a 35% higher risk of attention deficit hyperactivity disorder. But when the researchers controlled for confounding factors like the mother's mental health and family genetics, the elevated risk for these disorders went away. Ritu Chatterjee, NPR News.
6: A third sex crimes trial in New York against disgraced film mogul Harvey Weinstein ended with a hung jury today. Manhattan District Attorney Alvin Bragg says in a statement they are disappointed the proceedings ended with a mistrial, saying for nearly a decade, Jessica Mann has fought for justice. Weinstein was convicted of raping the aspiring actress in his first New York trial in 2020, but that case was overturned. Weinstein remains in prison on a separate conviction in California. This is NPR News from New York.
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0: The chipmaker Cerebras went public yesterday in what you can fairly describe as a blockbuster IPO. The initial public offering was priced at $185 a share. It gained a nearly 70% by the end of the day. And if you're thinking, boy, that's a lot, allow me to remind you of the role artificial intelligence is playing in this economy right now, the market dynamics of it specifically. Cerebras, big AI chip maker and one of several companies in the AI universe looking to tap into the capital markets this year. Marketplace's Stephanie Hughes is on it.
1: Cerebras is known for this one particular kind of chip that's about the size of a dinner plate. That's different from most chips, which are tiny. And IDC analyst Nina Turner says this chip helps speed up the rate at which AI models can respond to questions.
2: The models that are used to run AI basically run on these chips and allow the thinking to occur faster.
1: Cerebras' customers include OpenAI and Amazon Web Services. And Turner says there is a definite market for the company's chips, which is why investors have been scooping up its stock.
2: There's really, I think, a lot of investor appetite for companies with AI hardware, especially one that can potentially challenge NVIDIA's place in the market.
1: Which makes Cerebras kind of a get, says Lehigh Finance professor Donald Bowen.
3: It's hard to invest in this space because there's limited places to invest your money, which is why there's such enormous demand.
1: Some investors are also worried there will be less demand for human labor in the future. So Bowen says they're buying stock in the companies that make AI as a kind of hedge.
3: So if you lose your job, but you're invested and you own the company that's taking your jobs, you still get the benefits of the economic activity that's generated.
1: The demand for Cerebras bodes well for other big AI or AI-adjacent companies expected to go public in the next year. That includes Anthropic, OpenAI, and SpaceX, which have eye-popping valuations. Jay Ritter directs the IPO initiative at the University of Florida.
4: It's kind of unprecedented for important companies to have stayed private as long as they have before tapping public capital markets.
1: Ritter says a lot of these companies have been burning through their private investments, so now they're turning to the rest of us. I'm Stephanie Hughes for Marketplace.

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It's an earworm, isn't it? Don't you wish you knew what it was? We've got the whole list of the music we play on the show at our website, marketplace.org/music.

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2: 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Gunachi, Shawa, Toksunusum, Salama. 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

Alright, listeners, support KTOO. Welcome to Juno Afternoon, broadcasting live from the homelands of the Occoquan and on demand as a podcast. It's Friday, May 15th, 2026. I'm your host, Boston Christopher Gunafchish. Hawa Tuxknusum Salama. Thank you for joining the conversation. You may also join us via our live stream on KTOO's YouTube, Facebook, and Instagram pages. Today, we speak with the League of Women Voters about their upcoming event of the filmed musical of Suffs at the Gold Town next Wednesday, May 20th, plus some other happenings that are going on with the League. We chat with members of the Yada'a Kathle JDHS Drama Debate and Forensics Team about their state championships and their upcoming trip to the National Conference. Plus, in case you missed it, we feature two news stories from KTOO this week from reporters Clarice Larson and Yvonne Crumry. That's coming up this hour on Juno Afternoon.

0: 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Ka eat with the shoe ye, we kashuk a ye tin. 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
2: You're listening to KTOO's Tlingit Word of the Week. This week's word comes from Keishi Bessie Cooley. And the word this week is hatlik-uch. That means porcupine. And here's a sentence. Porcupines walk down slowly. Let's hear it again. Porcupine. Gunas Cheesh to Hune Lance Twitchell, Gold Belt Heritage Foundation, and the University of Alaska Southeast for this audio.
3: Keishi Bessie Cooley is Koketan and a child of a Yen Yedi man. She is from Daisleen, Teslin, and grew up spending time in Teslin and around Teslin Lake. She earned a master's degree in Indigenous Languages and Linguistics from Simon Fraser University and interviewed many speakers for the Hashagun language series. She is currently translating projects for the Children of the Taku Society.
2: And tune in next week for another Tlingit Word of the Week from KTOO.

0: You're listening to Community Support at Juno Afternoon on KTOO at 104.3 Juno, 91.7 Juno Auk Bay, and online at ktoo.org. You can also find us on our live stream on KTOO's YouTube, Facebook, and Instagram pages. I'm Boston Christopher. That was a song from the musical Suffs. It's called The March We Demand Equality. And the League of Women Voters is hosting a viewing party of this Broadway musical. It was a filmed version of the Broadway musical. It's going to be at the Gold Town next Wednesday, May 20th, and the public is invited. And I am joined now in the studio to talk a little bit more about this project, plus everything else that might be upcoming from the League. In the studio with me now, I have Trish Turner-Custard. Gunath Chish Wasiati. How are you today, Trish?
1: I'm doing great. Thank you for having us.
0: Excellent. And as she was introduced to me years ago by Sarah Wisenin, we have former Mayor Sally Smith. Wasiati, how are you today, Sally?
2: I am fine. Thank
0: Excellent.
2: You
0: Welcome
2: much.
0: In. So much fun to have you in the studio. I don't think I've had you on the program before, but
2: you have not.
0: Yeah, it's so great to see you. And it's just wonderful that the League of Women Voters is here, that they're doing what they do. We'll get into maybe what you're going to do in the fall for some forums that we might have and whatnot. But we have this cool event that's coming up, the musical, the filmed version of the musical Suffs. So tell me, Trish, how did this come about that you wanted to have a viewing party of this musical?
1: Well, it popped up online. I think it was Facebook that they had done a film version and that PBS had the rights for it, and they were going to premiere it May 8th. And talking to some of my fellow League of Women Voters, we thought, gosh, wouldn't this be neat to be able to have a viewing party or just do something with this? So I started to try to see what we needed to do as far as getting rights to do this, do a public viewing. So I contacted Alaska Public Media, I contacted KTOO, I contacted this, I contacted the other, and they kept kind of just shunting me off. Nobody would tell me what, you know, legally we had to do this, except they kept addressing to a certain page on a website that said, well, you know, as long as you don't charge admission, go ahead and do whatever you want to do. So I contacted Colette at Gold Town, and she said, yeah, sure, let's do it. You know,
0: nice.
1: I have the ability to do streaming.

0: Movie is not going to start until 7 o'clock. It's a little over 2 hours long.
1: Oh, I see. So
0: and we
1: to
0: thought
1: be
0: it'd be
1: late.
0: A little bit late.
1: Yeah, yeah.
0: But
1: yeah.
0: I'm going to get all dolled up in my suffragette outfit and march down the aisle and welcome everybody. So that in itself should be enough to get people out.
1: That's so awesome. Yeah. And Sally, so tell me a little bit about your excitement for this filmed version of the musical Suffs and why it's important to see this story.
2: I think it's important on so many levels. Probably the key level is how many generations since 1920 don't understand that it hasn't always been there that women had the right to vote.
1: Mm.
2: You know, they may know about the Equal Rights Amendment. We still don't have full equality yet.
1: Mm-hmm.
2: But it's 1920 mm-hmm. that we got the right to vote after 7 decades of trying. And I think the lessons are so strong that you get there slowly. Anything that's really worth having, you usually don't go in with your boxing gloves on.
1: Mm-hmm.
2: And so there was a segment that took it very slowly and very graciously, and they didn't gain a lot. But then the hard edge came in. No violence,
1: mm-hmm.
2: but it took a little harder edge, a little harder pushing, a little deeper determination to bring up and capitalize on what had been done. It took them both. Mm-hmm. It takes everyone. And that's what's so important to someone like me with my political past is no one person does it alone. It is a grassroots movement.
1: Mm.
2: And I'd like to just throw in, Alaska got their right to vote. Women got their right to vote with the very first piece of legislation of the territorial legislature, 1913.
1: Yeah, years before,
2: Seven years before.
1: Yeah.
2: So it was a states' rights issue that we got it nationally is pretty darn special. They were first looking for it to be a state issue and trying to get each state to pass their own.
1: Mm.
2: And then it grew into the full unit. And then one other last thing, you were playing the march.
1: Mm-hmm.
2: Well, women were the first to march Pennsylvania Avenue.
1: Mm.
2: So there it is.
1: That's cool. I love that. It's interesting. I directed a play years ago that was written by an Anchorage playwright named Arlisha Jones about Lena Morrow Lewis, who was, you know, sort of one of the leaders of the early in the Socialist Party and sort of helped get certain things done, like the work hours, 8 hours a day, that kind of stuff. But also was part of this movement, too, in terms of getting the right to vote. I learned a lot. When you direct a play, you learn a lot about a time you may not know that much about, right? Which is
2: That's
1: interesting.
2: Right.
1: And like you're saying, I think the education of young people and maybe people who weren't paying attention along the way who might not know this. I mean, 1920 is not that long ago, you know?
2: Well, it isn't. But when you stop to think, I'm in my 80s.
1: Mm.
2: That was 25 years before I was born.
1: Mm.
2: So my own relationship to the suffrage movement is not that deep.
1: Right.
2: In knowledge about it. This
1: was it something that you learned as, I'm just curious, like when you were in school, like, you know, high school back in the day, did you learn about this thing? Was it still, because it was so fresh?
2: Well, it was fresh and it wasn't fresh because it's already been 25 years when I was born.
1: Mm. So there's like a generation
2: then
1: almost.
2: You add another 20 years, I'm in high school.
1: Yeah, that's true.
2: Well,
1: so a few
2: 15.
1: Decades. Yeah, a few decades.
2: I wasn't that
1: then.
2: Slow.
1: A few decades then, yeah, for sure. It's so interesting. But like you said, there's many areas where equality is still in need of, some legislation, some, you know, education, all that stuff. And that's part of the other thing that you all do as the League of Women Voters is educate.
0: That's correct.
1: And Trisha, I just wanted to talk about that part of the League of Women Voters. Like, how long have you been involved in it? And what do you love about the League of Women Voters in terms of educating the public?
0: I think I've been a member of the League of Women Voters since 2016, and I've been on the board since 2018. And the League of Women Voters is a nonpartisan grassroots organization, and our mission is voter empowerment and defending democracy. And we do that through education, through advocacy, and when needed, through litigation. And I love that it is a grassroots

0: organization that all of us can feel empowered to work together to make our democracy accessible to everyone. And we do here in Juneau, as an example, we do the Candidates Forum along with KTOO as a partner. We also do Capital Students Capital Visits, where every eighth grade student in the Juneau area spends a day up at the Capitol and learns all about the legislature, learns about how a bill passes, goes over to the judicial and learns how, you know, what happens in a courtroom. So through the civics education, you know, that's how we're defending democracy, through education, getting these kids, these young students, to understand how to be a participant in their country, how to be a participant in their government.
1: Yeah, absolutely.
0: What else are we doing, Sally? We have so many things that the League does do.
1: How long have you been a member of the League?
2: I lost track.
1: Yeah.
2: How long have I been an active member?
1: Okay.
2: Two years.
1: 2 years, okay. Yeah.
2: And I'm really excited that I moved into being more active, because being passive doesn't quite get it.
1: Right,
2: you know,
1: right,
2: it's
1: right.
2: Just supporting. It's supporting with your dues, and that's super important. I think the key thing here is we the people, in order to form a more perfect union, that requires all of us. That requires women. We've helped to form a more perfect union, and I don't think I'd lived it, but I hadn't thought about it. And so by thinking it, and going through the philosophical aspects of it and the ramifications of the words, I think you begin to develop more programs, more thoughtfulness, and take your participation more seriously, because you realize it has a full impact. So I'm grateful to have had this opportunity. But as far as what's coming up, I believe we'll probably be in the parade this year. And
0: we're going to be sponsoring other
2: lecture series.
0: Lecture series. We're not calling it a lunch and learn. It's civic chats.
2: Civic chats.
0: We're going to be doing really a hard effort to educate the public about voting, about voter integrity, the safety of our elections, how they're safe and secure, and really push that quite a bit as we're heading towards the midterms to try to get facts out there. People are concerned about election integrity, and we want to reassure them, especially here in Alaska. Our elections are safe. They are secure. That is, you can count on the fact that your vote is going to get counted. And it's, I think, have you worked in the in any of the elections, Sally?
2: Yeah, I've overseen some of them. And, of course, having been a candidate, I've never – the beauty of Alaska is we all know each other. Unless we live in Anchorage or maybe pockets of Fairbanks, it's personal. But the personal is, who's going to drive the ship? Is it going to be the people? Or are we going to take what we're given? And in a democracy – it's the people who drive the darn ship. So I don't think we always understand that. Since civics has not been in the school system for many years now, some government classes have, but the real active discussion of responsibility for the life that we love being laid on your shoulders, that's a hard thing for kids who have the freedoms to understand. And it's like suffrage. I'm sure that those women had a lot more on their shoulders than we can understand, and what they have done to elevate our lives just blows my mind.
1: What is that phrase? You stand on the shoulders of giants or something like that? Those who came before you doing this great work. And that's what this filmed version of the Broadway musical Suffs is going to be about. What time is it going to be happening next week?
0: 7 o'clock sharp.
1: 7 o'clock on Wednesday.
0: On Wednesday the 20th. It is free. We are asking people if they wish to come to reserve a seat, just so that we know how many people are coming. And to do that, you need to email, send an email to lwvjunoak@gmail.com.
1: Mm.
0: That's lwvjunoak@gmail.com. Give us your name and the number of seats. Seats are filling up really quickly.
1: The Gold Town ain't that big.
0: No, it's not.
1: So you got to get in early.
0: No, it's not. So we don't want anybody to be disappointed showing up and not having a seat. Because this is going to be a big event. And again, free. It's a great, really great musical. It goes into Alice Paul and Ida B. Wells. And one of the things that it really kind of shows us is 19th Amendment, women got the right to vote, but not all women got the right to vote. Our sisters of color, it took quite a while for them to get the right to vote because of poll taxes and literacy tests and things like that. So it does get into that, and that's something that the League of Women Voters, we sprang out of. We were formed in 1920, right after the ratification of the 19th Amendment, from many of these groups that got together, joined together, and became the League of Women Voters. And we didn't always comport ourselves quite well in history as far as supporting our sisters of color. And we've tried hard to rectify that now in modern age. But, you know, with history, you have to be true about the good and the bad. And I think Suffs shows that.
1: Absolutely. Well, this is so cool that it's happening. I'm glad that you all are sponsoring the viewing of this movie. And if people want to get more information about the League, what's the best place to go? What's the website for the League?
0: Our website is lwvjunoak.org.
1: There you go, lwvjunoak.org. And I'm sure you can find out how to become a member. Even.
0: Absolutely.
1: Yeah, that's kind of cool. Yeah, Sally, anything that you want to say as we head out?
2: I think this is just an example of it takes work to make change, and that protest is patriotism.
1: Okay.
2: I think we forget that. So.
1: Yeah.
2: Despite adversity, we can come together and we can get what we believe is in the best interests of all.
1: Well, gather yourselves next Wednesday, May 20th, for the filmed version of the musical Suffs at the Gold Town. And it's really great that you were both here today. Trish and Sally, I really appreciate you coming on the show. Gwyneth Cheesh for being here.
0: Thank you so much for
2: having
0: us.
1: Absolutely. This is Juno Afternoon on KTOO.

0: This is Juno Afternoon on your public media station, KTOO. And now in a little bit of a review, like in case you missed it, there's a few stories this week that I wanted to highlight here on the show. Yvonne Krumrie did a story on National Geographic journalist Paul Salopek. He's been walking around the world since 2013. He's following the path of Stone Age human migration out of Africa and across the globe. Last summer, he landed back on his home continent of North America for the first time in 13 years. And soon in Southeast Alaska, he will change up his travel method for the first time. Instead of walking, Salopek plans to sea kayak down the Inside Passage.
1: 10 kilometers of this stuff. It's enough to grind your feet off.
2: That's Paul Salopek in a video he posted last summer. He started walking in Ethiopia in February of 2013. He walked out of Africa, through the Middle East, Central Asia, the Himalayas, China, South Korea, and Japan. Along the way, he speaks with people he meets, takes video of the landscape around him, and writes up his experiences. National Geographic hosts the project, which is called the Out of Eden Walk. As Salopek describes it, the experience of walking this long journey is a way to connect with people around the world more deeply and more slowly than another form of travel.
3: I've likened it to a listening journey where I just open my ears and my eyes and kind of let people, hopefully, if they trust me enough, open their hearts and share their concerns and their dreams.
2: Last summer, he arrived in North America via a container ship from Asia. He started walking again at Beluga Point near Anchorage. He then walked down the Glenn Highway, floated the Copper River, and walked the outer coast of Alaska to Gustavus, where he is now.
3: Alaska is important in that global picture because, of course, it's the bridge to the Americas, where people, on foot and by skin-covered vessels, presumably, dispersed into this continent.
2: Salopek's arrival in Southeast Alaska marks a shift in how he will approach his journey. While he's taken boats when necessary to cross large bodies of water, he's about to take a small one as part of his experiment mimicking the path of human migration.
3: The methodology is going to change here in Gustavus for the first time. I'm planning to go south by sea kayak. And the reasoning there is that ancient humans who dispersed into this continent also used watercraft, and I want to honor that passage. So the plan is soon to be kayak paddling south towards Vancouver through the Inside Passage.
2: Of course, people today, not just thousands of years ago, still take small boats throughout Southeast Alaska. In just a couple of weeks, indigenous people across the region and state will set out in canoes, as well as planes, ferries, and catamarans, to come to Celebration, the biennial cultural gathering in Juneau. Throughout Salopek's journey, he says he's learned that humanity, despite conflict and strife, has a lot in common. As of last June, he's traveled more than 21,000 miles total, 15,000 were by foot. Most people he's encountered are concerned about their families, their work, the economy, and the climate crisis.
3: If you sit down with somebody over a cup of tea or over a beer, and you spend enough time talking and listening, you'll find that their concerns are pretty much your own.
2: Since Salopek started walking 13 years ago, a lot has changed.
3: There are tectonic shifts happening in the world right now. I feel them even when I'm out walking in remote mountains, in the Himalaya Mountains in Central Asia, or, you know, walking down the Glenn Highway in Alaska. I can feel vibrations under my feet that we all feel, that the world is in a phase of rapid change.
2: But he says the slow process of walking helps combat the dizziness we all feel in this moment in history.
3: Walking kind of slows you down so that you can see time in its fullness. And I think that helps put things into perspective, that what we're going through now has happened before, probably has happened many times before in human history, and that human beings are great problem solvers. We're a problem-solving species.
2: Salopek says his sea kayak journey will begin soon. He's ultimately headed for the southern tip of South America, where he will end his journey, having walked more than 25,000 miles. In Juneau, I'm Yvonne Krumrie.
0: And with Celebration just around the corner, more than 100 middle school students in Juneau are getting hands-on experience to learn about traditional Thlinkit carving by crafting their own canoe paddles in the classroom. KTO's Clarice Larson stopped by Thunder Mountain Middle School to learn about this project.
4: The sounds of sanding, filing, and chipping, and the aroma of spruce fills a classroom in Thunder Mountain Middle School early Monday morning. students are working on something pretty atypical of a conventional classroom experience. They're carving and designing their very own canoe paddles.
5: I am trying to thin out my handle of my paddle.
4: That's Cash Miller, a 7th grader and one of the 20 or so students in the first period STEAM class at Thunder Mountain. Middle school students who sign up for the class get hands-on experience for tasks like wood and metalworking, electrical circuitry, and basic equipment safety. Miller says he enjoys the class first thing in the morning because it gets his blood flowing, and he doesn't have to think too much.
5: I think it's really cool because you can, like, it's paddles. It's really cool, and you get to, like, you get to use all these tools, and it's really fun.
4: Johan Kugelman teaches Thunder Mountain science, technology, engineering, arts, and math classes. He gets help with the carving process from two carving apprentices from Gold Belt Heritage Foundation. The foundation, alongside Sea Alaska Heritage Institute, collaborates with the Juneau School District to connect students to Southeast Alaska's land and indigenous cultures.
6: Southeast Alaska's water is really important. The ocean, the rivers, the lakes, and stuff are really important. So it's really cool to kind of encourage that and kind of tell the kids that where they are growing up is actually really special. It's not like everywhere else in the world.
4: This semester is the first time students at Thunder Mountain are carving full-size, 5-foot-tall paddles in the class. The Gold Belt Heritage Foundation donated the spruce from Huna, along with dozens of carving tools. Students get to learn how to use tools like chisels, bench planes, rasps, draw knives, and electric sanders. Kugelman, who grew up in Juneau and is Inupiaq, says it's a special experience for him to be able to share indigenous knowledge through project-based learning.
6: Well, first of all, this kind of program was not kind of existing when I was their age. So it would have been something that I would have loved to have taken in middle school.
4: Kugelman says he grades students on their safety using the tools and the effort they put into each task of the carving process. Brandon Gomez is Clinkit and one of the apprentices helping students as they carve and paint the paddles. He says he's found that many students don't have a problem with putting in the work.
7: There's been a few students that, like, I don't know, may have skipped before, and now they're, like, really, really locked in, and they have some of the best, like, looking paddles, like the sharpest looking paddles, because they're really interested in this stuff, so.
4: The spring semester is coming to a close soon, and many students will finish their paddles within the next week. While many students said they plan to hang their paddles for display at home, Grayson Dalton says he hopes to bring his to Celebration next month. Celebration is a biannual festival in Juneau where thousands of indigenous people in Southeast Alaska gather to honor and uplift their cultures. Dalton says that before moving to Juneau from Washington, he wasn't really connected to his Tlingit roots.
8: No, we never really got the chance to do this in Washington. Maybe like once a year we would do like a little project about Native American history, but it's so much like funner and better to like learn more about it in general.
4: He says through the class and project, he's finding that connection and more.
8: It's fun learning it like more and like getting to know my culture more.
4: School in Juneau ends for most students on Wednesday, May 20th. Celebration kicks off on June 3rd. In Juneau, I'm Clarice Larson.
0: 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This is Juneau Afternoon on KTOO. And on this Friday afternoon, I feel like I need a little air jazz in my life. This is a song of his called Tranquility, right here on Juneau Afternoon.
9: Tranquility is a powerful thing, man. You'll achieve it. You just gotta die first.

0: This is Juno Afternoon from your listener-supported public media station, KTOO. I am your host. Five local students from the Yida'a Kathle JDHS Drama, Debate, and Forensics team are headed to nationals in debate and speech categories, and I welcome four of them to the studio right now. I have debaters, right? I have Maddie Bass. Maddie Bass, welcome to the studio. Welcome back to the studio.
1: Thank you so much.
0: How are you today?
1: I'm great. Thank you for asking.
0: Of course. And I have Olivia Gomez. Hello, Wasiati. How are you today?
2: Yes, I'm good. Good.
0: Awesome. Good. Thanks for being here. I have Luke Strong. Welcome in. And some of you were on the show last year, I believe.
3: I was, right?
0: Luke was here. Okay. And then I also have Rain Bell Turley, who's also here, a debater, Olivia's partner in the debate. We'll get into that. How are you today, Rain?
4: Good. Enjoying my Friday.
0: Excellent. Okay. I'm going to turn that one up even more because it's so crazy. It's sort of a newer microphone over there. Anyway, you're all state champions. Is that what I'm understanding?
3: Yes.
0: By going to nationals means you had to win state, right?
3: Yes, right.
0: Okay, so let's start with the debate team. Now, what I heard was that y'all kick so much butt that two of the teams are going. Why are two of the teams going, Maddie?
1: Oh, so what happened is two teams from Juno Douglas High School made it to the final debate, and because either way the state champion title would be going to our high school, we got the option to not hold a final debate and instead just have both of our teams be state champions, which is what we decided to do this year.
0: So you didn't you want to like beat up the other team?
1: These are two of my best friends, so not really.
3: We love each other too much.
0: Yeah. So you said, hey, because that's a cool opportunity though, that then all four of you get to go to the nationals. And who's your partner, Maddie?
1: His name is Samuel Lagerquist.
0: Okay, Samuel Lagerquist. And what is this year's topic, Olivia?
2: This year's topic is the United States is justified in using force to remove authoritarian leaders. So it's a bit different from our other topics because it's more of a moral question. Mm. Usually we get more like policy-based questions or like on balance questions asking about the benefits and the harms. But this one's really special because it's a moral question, so there's more aspects to argue with it. And I wanted to add that this year is also really exciting because this is actually the first time that Juno has ever had a closeout debate and had two teams be state champions.
0: That's really cool. I have a little tidbit for you. In 1987, I was the state champion, and the team we beat was from Juno.
3: Oh, wow. Where were you from?
0: I was in Anchorage. I was at Service High School, and we were doing a very strange it was back in the day when, so let me ask you this question. Are you guys doing policy, the debate style, two and two?
2: It's public forum.
0: So it's a little bit different. So it's not like when I was in school, we were doing the policy, which was first affirmative, cross X, and then second, or first negative. But your policy, this one's a little bit different in the structure. Can you tell me what happens during a debate? Let me ask Rain that question.
4: So at the beginning, you actually have to flip a coin.
0: Okay.
4: And from there, whoever wins the coin flip has to either choose speaker order or which side they're arguing. So say you're more confident in the affirmative over negation, then you could choose that side. However, if you wanted the last word with the judge, you could choose second speaker, meaning you would go after the other team does.
0: I see. Okay. And I guess with the public forum, the topics can be a little bit more in terms of like a moral question, right? Like it's a little bit differently, whereas policy was always... We were always like arguing things that the United States had to pass, which, they didn't actually have to pass, but the idea was that was what that was about. So was that the way it's been at your school for the whole time you've all been there so far?
2: Yeah. In Southeast, we only do public forum debate. That's the only option that we have.
0: Oh, that's the only option. Okay.
2: I really like it just because I think with policy, like, it's a lot of, like, evidence-based, but with public forum, I feel like you really get to execute, like, different ways of oration, trying to flex out which ways presenting your argument works best. I feel like there's a lot more nuance with, like your own commentary, your own input that you get to put in.
0: Yeah, I think that's cool.
2: Yeah, I think it's like 60% like personal arguments and commentary and building your own case, and about like 40% actual evidence. And
0: yeah, because ours was, we had to always have like, you couldn't cards, say anything yeah. without backing it up with some kind of card, yeah. right? And that was the way it was. We didn't have the internet back then. we would have mountains and mountains of evidence that we'd bring. And then when you got to the, I remember when we did the state championship round, everybody on our team gave us their evidence too, even though we weren't going to use it, but just to look
3: intimidating. Yeah. Yeah. All that paper.
0: Bring all that stuff in there. And so that's really cool. Now, this chance to go to nationals, which is in June, right? Early June mm-hmm. or mid-June?
1: Mid-June.
2: Yeah.
0: You're going to also get to see teams from around the country. This is also going to be in Richmond, Virginia, yeah. which is yes. really far away, but yeah. kind of cool. Has any of you been to Richmond before?
3: Yeah. No.
0: Oh, interesting. Okay. And then the idea that you'll also, and they have all the styles of debate there. So there's going to be, there'll be the policy, there'll be the public forum, and then there'll be the other version, which I've never done, which
2: Lincoln
0: was
2: Douglas,
0: the Lincoln
2: yeah.
0: Douglas, which is one-on-one, right? Yeah.
2: And they also have congressional, too.
0: And oh, they have congressional.
1: Something called Big Questions,
2: oh, yeah.
1: and then also World Debate.
3: And
1: well.
3: They have extemporaneous debate.
1: And extemporaneous.
3: They do every debate.
2: Yeah. yeah.
1: They have different forms.
2: They have yeah. variety.
0: Extemporaneous debate, that would be kind of cool. I remember extemporaneous speaking as a mm-hmm. category. Mm-hmm. Well, that's really cool. So what happens if you meet as the finals in national? What are you going to do then?
3: Celebrate?
2: So, there's actually only been one team from Alaska to ever even like break from the first cut. So, I mean, yeah. that would be just so far-fetched. But if you do make it to final debate, you get to go up on this big stage. Everyone from the tournament is invited to watch it. And it's just in this big auditorium. And you debate the topic that you've
0: that's
2: been debating
0: be so cool.
2: just in front of everyone and for the last time. And it's yeah. it's really cool.
0: We didn't have the chance. I didn't have the chance to go. We didn't have the funds or whatever it was to be able to do that. And partly that's why you're here too, because you're fundraising to try to figure out how to get there, right? You need mm-hmm. to find a way to get there. So are you doing things now to fundraise? What is it that you're doing or asking for? You have like a GoFundMe or something?
2: Yeah.
0: We didn't have that either back in my day, but that's so cool.
2: I know, it's great. I organized a GoFundMe for our team, and it's currently at about $2,000. We have an overall goal of about $10,000 in order yeah. to send everyone, and I'm very happy to say that we're halfway to our goal, just because we just did a screening of Aaron Brockovich at Goldtown, which went really well.
0: Nice.
2: We're also presenting to the Rotary Club soon, and we're very grateful for that opportunity, just because last year
0: they're gonna come through.
2: Oh yeah, we did it last year. It was so amazing. Yeah. People are so just open-eared to hearing like about what we love and how passionate we are about what we do, and I think that's really nice, is that even though we're doing this for the goal of getting money, like, we enjoy sharing our experience with DDF, and we enjoy getting to talk about nationals and how excited we are to go as a team.
0: It's so fun to be able to go. Mm-hmm. So, Rain, what year are you in school?
4: Senior.
0: Senior. What about you, Luke?
3: I'm also a senior.
0: Senior. Olivia?
2: Senior.
0: Senior.
1: I'm a sophomore.
0: Sophomore. Oh, my gosh. Okay, so you're going to be, this is a great experience. You're going to be able to bring this, like, knowledge back to everybody else and be like, hey, this is the, because you're going to probably get, do you get to watch some of the other debates?
2: Mm-hmm.
0: Yeah. So that's going to be kind of cool.
1: Yeah, so as soon as you don't break a round or as soon as you're out of the tournament, you get the option to watch other people. And if you meet the right qualifications, you can even judge middle schoolers' debate.
0: Oh, cool.
1: And actually, Olivia and I participated in the national competition last year.
0: Mm-hmm.
1: And after neither of us broke first round, Olivia was judging middle school debaters.
0: Cool.
1: And I got to watch with her. And I think even that was such an incredible experience. And that brought me so much knowledge just from watching that. And so I'm so, so excited to be able to go and debate against other people my age, because I think Alaska, the way we do public forum debate is a little bit different, a little bit more nuanced than the way the rest of the world does it.
0: Mm.
1: So being able to learn from people all over the country, but also all over the world, because people from all over the world do come to the NSDA Nationals, will be such an incredible experience. I'm just grateful that I get the opportunity to bring that back to people in our community.
0: That's very cool. So let me ask this question. What makes y'all so good? What's happening over there? What's in the water at the Akathle debate team?
4: I think so much of it just comes down to passion.
0: Yeah.
4: Like, I feel like we've also spent so long refining the way that we speak. All three of us here as debaters are women, so we've definitely had to adjust the way that we present ourselves in each situation. And we've had so much practice against some of the best teams in Alaska. And I think that what has always set us over the top is just how impassioned we are over what we do and how much we really want to see our efforts pay off.
0: Yeah. And I guess I'm assuming there's some hard work in there, too.
4: Like,
2: absolutely.
4: Really
0: examining the topic. Because you have to do, because you're preparing speeches for the debate team. When, mm-hmm. when you do, like, your arguments, there's been things that you've prepared, right? So you have to do all the research and everything?
2: Well, yeah. There's the part of building your first speeches, which are completely pre-written, everything, all the research in just 1 4-minute speech. And then there's also a lot of times we prep rebuttals and evidence, you know, to help us for the second half of debate. And really, it's just a lot of work.
0: Does the thing happen where sort of over the course of the year as more teams are researching the topic? Because every team is working on the same topic, right? Mm-hmm. So new things come to light or new arguments start to enter into the different competitions that you do. And then you're changing your arguments as you go. So the responses that you're talking about, that you do, some of them become like, oh, they're bringing up this topic, so I know we're going to pull this extra thing that we know about, right? Like, does that happen a lot?
2: Yeah, there's a lot of, like, mid-debate, furious, like, sticky note communication between partners being like, bring up this example, bring up this example. Or
0: right,
2: an exchange of, like, a knowing look. It's after doing a certain debate or a certain topic for so many times, there's a groove that you get into and you feel like you can really, like, know a debate before it even happens.
0: That's really awesome. So let me talk to Luke a little bit about the other style of speaking that's going to be going on. So Luke, tell me about what your awesome bracelet, by the way. Look
3: Thank
0: at that.
3: Thank you so much. I thrifted this. Alaska Dames, go visit.
0: So Luke, what is it that you're competing in?
3: I'm competing in an event called Informative Speaking. So it's a 10-minute limit prepared speech. You can also include visual aids, which are like big poster boards, if you would like to, which I do, or even your own props. So for example, I throw glitter. but my speech specifically is about the cycles of female fame in America and the way that how little has changed about the way that we treat women in the public eye and the way that our national susceptibility to groupthink really hasn't changed over time in terms of the way we treat women in the public eye and how that affects everyday women. So I talk about a lot of famous women from like silent film stars to like current pop sensations today and how that pipeline works, basically.
0: I see. Okay. And how long is that speech?
3: My speech is exactly 10 minutes, sometimes a little more, you know? So.
0: Sometimes when you're running down, you talk faster, right?
3: That's right.
0: Yeah. 10 minutes. That's
3: a lot of prepared material. So I have like a full 5 pages. That's all like a lot of pre-written research and also like my personal musings. There's a little more personality in it than there is in debate because it's like personal related to you.
0: Right.
3: But yeah, it's a lot more time.
0: And how did you come up with this topic? Why did you choose this particular topic?
3: I think it's just so relevant currently. I feel like that's the reason I wrote it, is just because I was thinking about pop stars today and just like how obviously we've changed a lot in terms of the methods we use to belittle women, but like I feel like so much of the treatment really hasn't changed. Mm. And that's a big part of the reason I wrote it, is I was like, why is it that it's been 100 years since the silent film era, but like the same things are being said about these women that are like so obviously not okay? And also, with the advent of the internet, I feel like some of these issues have even gotten worse than they were. Like you can ask, hey, why don't you like X pop star? And someone won't even really know. And I think that's like such a sign of why this speech was a necessary topic. And as a kid who just like loved pop music, that was something that went really deep for me, and it was like a personal reason that I wrote it. But
0: That's very cool.
3: I actually wanted to spread that around.
0: Yeah, absolutely. So is this your first time going to nationals as well?
3: It is my first time. So I've been doing DDF for 3 years, but I do a lot more acting events, and you can't go to nationals with most of those. So this is my first time having the opportunity to go with this speech.
0: I see. Okay, that's really cool. So, and you'll be competing against other students from around the country. Who are also doing 10-minute speeches.
3: Yep, that's right.
0: Wow, okay. Mm-hmm. And how many rounds are possible before you would get to the end, do you think?
3: So many. My good friend Payne Edmonds, who did this show with you last year, I was here with her, she went for this event last year.
0: Okay.
3: And for context, how many cuts are there? There's a lot of, how many cuts?
2: There's like, I know for the first cut, around 50% of competitors get cut. And then they get slimmer and slimmer. So
0: yeah.
2: I think there's about like four or five.
3: That's what I thought. There's four or five cuts that go through. Peyton Edmonds didn't make it past first cut, and she had to perform her speech 8 times. So,
0: whoa,
3: it's a lot. It's a lot of times.
0: You have to perform that many times to even get past the first cut.
3: Yeah. Yep, it's very competitive. Like we said, around the whole country, right?
0: Cutthroat. Wow, that's amazing. Okay, so Maddie, I know what you're doing next year. You're coming back to Yadak Athle, and you're going to be on the team. But we have three seniors here, so I'm curious to find out, because we're getting to be, like, graduation's happening,
3: that's
0: too.
3: That's right.
0: I'm assuming you're all attending Safe Grad. They were on the show the other day, so I just wanted to know that event was out there. Anyway, so Olivia, what's your plan for post high school?
2: Well, I'm very grateful and honored to say that I'll be attending Harvard.
0: What?
2: I know.
3: On a full ride, ladies and gentlemen.
0: Excuse me?
2: I know. I'm a first gen, so neither of my parents went to college. This opportunity, I just want to say, would not have been presented to me if it were not for DDF, if it weren't for the skills that debate taught me, that being a captain taught me, that learning and losing so many debates has taught me. I truly, like, just countless hours that I put into DDF, I feel like it really culminated when I got into my dream school, and I know for a fact that DDF has become such an integral part of my life here at JD, that I would not have gotten in if it weren't for the skills that it taught me and just how I present myself. So I'm going to be concentrating in government. I plan to pursue a pre-law plan. So I really think that path that I have before me, it would not have been possible if it weren't for what I learned through debate.
0: Well, congratulations. Yeah, you're making me think of the famous Michael Jordan quote. I think it is, you can't make the shots you don't take.
2: You miss 100% of the shots that you don't take.
1: Wayne Gretzky.
0: saying that about, like, you know, learning from, like, losing in debate has as much learning opportunity as winning.
2: Oh, absolutely.
0: Yeah. If not more, as Luke said. Yeah. Congratulations. That's so cool.
2: Thank you.
0: So, Luke, what about you? What's your post-grad plan?
3: I'll be attending Sarah Lawrence College in New York to study liberal arts, which I'm also very excited about. Much like Olivia, I would not be going if it weren't for DDF. The school that I'm going to, you essentially get to design your own major, which is really, really awesome. I plan to study, like, creative writing and social sciences, probably also a bit of politics. And a big part of the reason that I chose that is just because DDF as an activity really forces you to ask what you're interested in. Like, what do you want? And I think that developing that confidence and determination and just self-awareness over the course of these 4 years is a big part of the reason that I chose the school I did, and one of the reasons that I'm so excited to go next year.
0: That's cool. Are you going to be also maybe trying to do some acting work in the big city?
3: Very, very possibly. A big part of the reason I chose the school is the internship opportunities are insane. Like, record labels, publishing houses, TV stations, like, everything.
0: New York is the place.
3: It is the place.
0: I mean, if you're going to intern anywhere, that's a pretty good place to do it.
3: Yes, it is.
0: That's awesome. Congratulations to you. And Rain, what about you? What are your post-grad plans?
4: I'm planning on attending University of Maine in Orono. I'm planning on majoring in biology with a concentration in neuroscience.
0: Oh my goodness!
4: Yeah,
0: Why that?
4: I'm
0: just curious.
4: Ever since I was really little, I was, like, fascinated with how the human mind worked, and so for a really long time, I wanted to get a Bachelor of Science in psychology. But as time went on and I put more research into it and hit high school, I kind of realized that I wanted to go more into the research aspect of it, where I could really poke and prod, if you will, at my subjects' minds.
0: Yeah.
4: Really figure out, you know, how our brains react to certain stimuli and why that causes us to behave the way that we do.
0: Oh, that's amazing. That sounds really cool.
3: That sounds really cool.
0: Maddie, you've got a couple more years before you have to figure out. But does that inspire you when you hear all of these folks talking?
1: Oh, absolutely. I've known Rain since elementary school, and I've known Luke and Olivia since last year, but through DDF, these three have become three of my biggest mentors and closest friends, and they inspire me so much. Oh my gosh, I'm going to try not to cry here. But hearing them talk about their dreams and everything they're about to accomplish going off to college gives me so much hope for myself, and I think gives me more drive to figure out what it really is that I want to do.
0: Yeah.
1: And so much of my drive comes from DDF, and it comes from these people. And I don't have my path figured out yet, but
0: you don't have to.
1: I'm sure I will be poking and prodding at all of them all the time. And I'm going to find out how to do college right, because I have so many test subjects going ahead of me.
0: That's
1: so
0: true. And they're going to give you all the feedback for sure on what that is. I mean, wow, that's pretty amazing. So are there any other fundraisers? We're talking about the drama debate team from the high school going to nationals here on Juno Afternoon, and they have been raising money to make this trip happen. There's five students who are going to compete, four in debate and one in information. Is it informational?
3: Informative speaking.
0: Informative
3: is the
0: speaking, yeah. And they are going like soon. It's like mid-June, not
2: less
0: that
2: than a
0: far
2: month away.
0: So are you planning any other events before that time happens? What do you got coming up?
2: Like we said, we have our Rotary definitely coming up, our Rotary Club meeting, which, again, we're so grateful to have that opportunity to speak to them. Our GoFundMe, trying to promote that. It's got a lot more traction lately, which we're hoping to amplify that even more. And we also hope to partner with Goldtown again to do a Legally Blonde screening, since originally that was what we were going to do, but unfortunately they have the rights until June. And so we're going to have to hold off on that a little bit, but look out for that Legally Blonde screening, hopefully coming soon through Goldtown, and where we can also share a little bit about what we do, why we do it, and why it motivates us.
0: And this just in, Luke.
3: Well, I just wanted to say, we wanted to say thank you to Goldtown for hosting our screening and for being so cooperative in terms of like that process, because they're really great about the whole thing and just like letting us do it. And also the project of revitalizing Goldtown Theater is just a really, really awesome project. So I wanted to say thank you to them on the air for their cooperation, because there's some awesome people over there.
0: Yeah, Costa does her thing, man. That's very cool. Yeah, Maddie.
1: I would also like to add that if anybody would like to keep up with our fundraising efforts and with our path to nationals, please keep up with the Juno DDF Instagram page. There are updates on there all the time. I run that Instagram page, and so I will always be putting out if we have fundraisers or anything like that. Mm-hmm. So please keep up with Juno DDF on Instagram, and it is just Juno DDF.
2: Yeah, it's just
1: all
2: at
1: one word.
2: Juno DDF.
0: Juno DDF on Instagram is the place to find. Well, congratulations to you all for being state champions, first of all. That's
1: thank
0: pretty
1: so
0: cool.
1: Much.
0: And then best of luck on the upcoming national competition. That's so cool. All of our Juno students going off making things happen and on your futures at your colleges and all that. And Maddie, we'll see you as a state champion for the next couple years.
1: Oh, absolutely.
3: No question.
0: Thank you so much. This is Juno Afternoon on KTOO. Here's a little more air jazz.
5: Listen to that taco funk. Cruising on canoe through sound while drunk. Siyongu nekuna, ah shucks. Love all you, we got the tunes. 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Feels like eternity.

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This world was made for us. 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Race with an island tortoise. Comets a light show. Rain in the angel stardust. Not caring if we're lordless. Still thanking Raven for us. This world was made for us. All of these rainforests. 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Race with an island tortoise. Comets a light show. Rain in the angel stardust. Not caring if we're lordless. Still thanking Raven for us.

That's going to do it for today's Juno Afternoon. Juno Afternoon airs Wednesday through Friday at 3 p.m. right here on KTOO Juno 104.3 and KAUK Juno Ock Bay 9.

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0: Hey, everybody, welcome to Left, Right, and Center. I am David Green. So we are deep into a midterm election year, and yet, many voters are not even sure what district they're going to be in and who they might be voting for. Is that a problem in our democracy? Well, neither party seems to think so. The aggressive push to redraw congressional maps to maximize your party's chances this fall shows no sign of slowing down. The latest push comes after the U.S. Supreme Court struck down parts of the Voting Rights Act. The court said, yes, you can create districts to ensure representation based on race, but only if it's shown there was racist intent when a congressional map was previously drawn. With that, the court invalidated how Louisiana created two majority black districts. Republicans in Louisiana jumped on the case, planning now to eliminate one of those districts, likely adding a Republican to Louisiana's delegation. The state even postponed this weekend's congressional primaries to make time to redraw the map. And they are not the only ones. Tennessee and Missouri redid maps for their primaries in August, as did Alabama, whose primary was supposed to be next Tuesday. This is the state's Attorney General, Steve Marshall.
1: Alabama originally drew its maps around geography and communities, the Gulf Coast, the Black Belt, the Wiregrass, and a federal court punished us for it. Today, the Supreme Court vindicated the state's long-held position. Now, the power to draw Alabama's maps goes back to the people's elected representatives.
0: Predictably, there is talk now about how Democrats should respond to this. In California, let's remember, voters already approved a redistricting plan in response to the GOP's moves in Texas.

0: Republicans are sort of guaranteed to win during red years, but that they have built in or trying to build in like a floor that would prevent them from losing even during blue years. So, you know, they're packing and cracking up districts to kind of insulate themselves from shifts in public opinion, which would make the House of Representatives a lot less responsive to the actual will of the majority. I think that's the danger here. And I think it's been a slow moving sort of crisis, but is really coming to a head right now.
1: Sarah, I mean, Liz is saying that Republicans have sort of a grand plan here. Democrats have been saying, at least, we're just responding to what Republicans are doing because we have no choice. Do you buy that?
2: I just don't think there are good guys and bad guys here. I think there's only bad guys. To the extent that Republicans can now gerrymander red states and Democrats can't gerrymander blue states, it's only really because the blue states were already gerrymandered, right? There's no Republican representative in New England, despite it being about 60-40 Democrat to Republican. Gerrymandering is the problem, not one political party or the other. We could fix it tomorrow. Congress could pass a law determining how states can draw their districts. We could ratify a constitutional amendment setting out guidelines for that. But you'll note that neither political party wants to do that, because what this is really about is incentives to stay in office. So I think this is a crisis, but it's not one party's crisis. It is a crisis of our democracy, what we demand of our elected representatives.
1: Yeah, Liz, I mean, it feels like a crisis to me, that something that's truly taking a good bit of the power out of voters' hands. I mean, ultimately, voters still, sure, could, you know, decide to have a grassroots effort to hold an incumbent accountable for supporting things like redistricting. I don't feel like we're getting close to that. And here we are with these political moves that might dictate who's in the House and who's not and who has the majority more than voters do. And that feels really scary.
0: It is scary. And I mean, there are a couple of points that I think really concern me, one of which you're alluding to, I think, which is this could lead to a great deal of voter alienation when maps are sort of redrawn weeks before an election or months before an election, like they're happening now. I don't mean to exaggerate here, but you could reasonably argue this is a procedural voter suppression effort. And then citizens don't really know who their representatives are, where to vote. It probably will prompt lower turnout and this sense that the game is rigged. And I think compounding that problem is that the conservative supermajority on the Supreme Court is not a neutral referee. So if voters were counting on these laws running up against, you know, being struck down by the courts, I think that seems pretty out of reach as well. And I don't think Sarah is wrong to say that we've kind of created a race to the bottom here.
1: Sarah, you've obviously been thinking a lot about the Supreme Court, writing a lot about the Supreme Court, making sure that we understand what this majority is. I mean, is Liz right that this particular majority right now is not one poised to push back on something like this?
2: Well, Democrats like to say that they put in a partisan gerrymandering law last year and that Republicans rejected it. What they don't want to say is that, nope, there were a whole bunch of other things in that law that they knew Republicans would reject. So we've also, you know, and I think we've talked about this in the past, we're in this era of press release legislation. We're not actually going to pass legislation, but we're going to say that we proposed it, knowing that it won't pass, with no hope of passing, so that we can say that we're for these things or the other things. But I would love to see an actual movement from voters to get behind candidates who actually want to end these things. It wouldn't be that hard, and I feel like it should be pretty bipartisan at this point. You know, the South Carolina Republicans rejected the opportunity to gerrymander their state, and the Republican Senate Majority Leader in South Carolina gave this incredible speech as he explained why he was rebuffing Donald Trump's efforts to pressure the state into doing this, even after the Republicans in Indiana, who had said no to Donald Trump, lost their seats over it. I highly recommend everyone listen to the speech, but if you don't mind, David, I just wanted to read a few lines from it. I will tell my Republican friends, Republicans are stronger when the Democratic Party is vibrant and viable. Competitions make you better, y'all. We know it in the economic sector. It also happens in the political sector. Competition makes you better. A legitimate opponent will make a competitor better every time. I don't think you accomplish those goals by stamping out the opposition and not giving them a voice. I hear those who say they would do it to you. We've heard that. If the Democrats were in power and they had the opportunity, they'd do it to you.

0: you. Maybe. I don't know. We've seen that in other places. I would hope that wouldn't be the case, but I'm not naive. My larger question, though, is that the way it should happen? I think you do what you do, you know, to be right. Sometimes you'll get taken advantage of. You should do it anyway. You should do it because it's right. Not because you might win because of it. Not because it may hurt an opponent. You should do it because it's right. And I believe that good and decent people, those people who make up this state and this country, they will determine right from wrong. And they'll respond accordingly, even if that means at the ballot box. Straight into my veins. Love it.
1: Yeah. Well, Liz, how do we make room for voices like that to emerge when you have Donald Trump, you know, punishing lawmakers in Indiana for standing up against his redistricting plans? And frankly, when you have people like Gavin Newsom and Barack Obama supporting, you know, the redistricting plan for Democrats in California, like can a voice like that ever really break through?
2: I mean, one hopes so. And I think there's a lot to admire about those remarks that Sarah just shared. But I think at this point, voters and myself have kind of low and lowering expectations for voices like that to actually make a difference in our politics, because things are hyper-polarized. They seem to be getting more and more polarized. So do I have a great deal of hope that everyone might suddenly come to their senses and recognize that we have a representative democracy and the will of the people should be represented in the House of Representatives, as Sarah was saying? I mean, my confidence in that is relatively low at this point.
0: I fear we live in a moment where everyone justifies doing the thing they know is wrong because of a crisis, right? I've heard this from Democrats justifying voting for Graham Plattner after a decade of saying, you know, Republicans absolutely have sold their principles out to vote for Donald Trump.
1: This is the main Democratic Senate candidate, we should say, who has the tattoo that's incredibly offensive and looks like a Nazi symbol that he's been talking about. But yeah, go on.
0: And, you know, went on a neo-Nazi podcast in January, has said things about women and sexual assault that would make Donald Trump blush. But the idea that I hear from them is, yeah, but if it comes down to the Senate majority, you're damn right I'm going to vote for him. And it's like, really, it profit a man nothing to sell his soul for the whole world, but for the Senate majority? And this is what you heard from Republicans when they were voting for Donald Trump in 2016. Well, this is for a Supreme Court seat. Democrats will pack the Supreme Court. This is for, you know, X, Y, or Z that's on the line in this election. So I can put my principles on the back burner because this is a crisis, because I have to in this case, because the other side would do it. And both sides are equally susceptible to this, but refuse to believe that they themselves are. And boy, the partisan gerrymandering has brought that to the fore, right? Partisan gerrymandering is bad, but if we have to do it, we have to do it because they're doing it. And then both sides just ride that all the way. And that's where we are.
1: My only pushback is call me if you actually see Donald Trump ever blush over something. But we can talk about that later.
0: It's an orangish blush, David.
1: Yeah. The real-time implications of what is happening, though, are clear. They're not hiding somewhere. I mean, when Louisiana postponed its congressional primaries this weekend, tens of thousands of mail-in ballots were already turned in. And the governor, Jeff Landry, this was his response to this on 60 Minutes.
3: Voting was already happening. As we sit here right now, more than 45,000 ballots have been returned. What happens to those?
4: Oh, those ballots are discarded, and those voters will vote again in November.
3: You say that like it's not a big deal.
4: Well, it's not a big deal. It's not my fault. Go, if anybody has a grievance, take it to the United States Supreme Court.
1: I mean, just discard the ballots and it's not a big deal. I mean, Sarah, I just like the argument of...
0: That's ridiculous.
1: The argument of the governor here and Republicans in Louisiana is the Supreme Court has now established a different legal precedent, and those districts that were drawn under the Voting Rights Act are no longer constitutional, right? So their argument would be, we have to respond in this moment. I'm not agreeing with that. I'm just saying that's essentially their argument, right?
0: Yeah. I mean, look, Louisiana sort of gets a pass here. If you remember how this started, they originally drew one majority minority district. A judge told them that they couldn't draw only one. So then they drew two majority minority districts. Then a judge told them they couldn't do a racial gerrymander. And that's why they ended up at the Supreme Court, because they had dueling injunctions that left them with no maps at all. But that doesn't apply to Alabama. It doesn't apply to Florida or these other states that are just doing absolute shenanigans. And as Liz said, I mean, I'm in total agreement. It is a form of voter suppression in the sense that you don't know your congressman. How could you possibly have experienced whether he's good at constituent services or whether she has a voting record that you know much about at all if your congressman changed last week because your district changed? We should call that voter suppression.
1: You know, I want to finish by asking you both about something that you've talked about on the show before, Sarah, which is the Purcell principle. I mean, a legal doctrine where, you know, federal courts, you know, maybe shouldn't change rules too close to an election for fear of causing confusion. Like, Liz, it's like the problem has been established. Everyone knows what the problem could be. And yet here we are making the problem worse and causing absolute chaos for a lot of voters in a number of states in our country.
2: Yeah, I mean, I think that's an accurate characterization of what's happening. And I think, as I mentioned earlier, we would look to the Supreme Court to manage what's happening here. But they are relying on the Purcell principle to say that these unconstitutional maps should be allowed to stand. And would that be the case with a different partisan makeup on the Supreme Court? No, I don't think so. And so I don't feel like they're being neutral arbiters of the law here.
1: Sarah, is that fair? I mean, could the court have done something different here with this case, realizing that they might be going back on this very principle?
0: For reasons that are probably a little too in the weeds for most listeners, I don't think the Purcell principle applies to the Supreme Court's merits docket. This case has been at the Supreme Court for 18 months now.
1: Oh, interesting.
0: You have to do it at some point. And we don't want the Supreme Court to start releasing opinions based on political strategy. They release opinions when they're ready, like when they're done. We want them to stick to that. We don't want them to say, well, if we wait a month, then the maps would be set and the primary would be over. Or if we need to hurry this up because of X, Y, or Z. And the other, you know, legal thing worth knowing is it's sort of like if you stacked a bunch of negatives on top of each other. It's like not a double negative, but like a triple negative, quadruple negative sometimes. You have to pull out federal injunctions about these maps, basically federal courts saying no to the state. Because the Purcell principle is about federal courts interfering in state law and state map making, which is what state legislatures are constitutionally tasked with doing. And so it says that federal courts can't basically mess with the state policy too close to an election. But in this case, where a bunch of the states had federal courts saying they weren't allowed to do something, the Purcell principle actually says you take those away. Anyway, I know that gets messy, but, you know, I read very closely the dissent from the Supreme Court's three liberal justices in the Alabama case, and we had a whole podcast on it over at Advisory Opinions if you do want to get into the legal weeds. And the answer is, I don't really like this. I don't like what Alabama's doing. Their politicians should be making different decisions. But unfortunately, in this case, I think the Supreme Court applied the law correctly, and while the dissent, you know, make some very good cases for why this is bad, again, applying the law, we send these cases back to the district court when there's a Supreme Court decision that changes the law.
1: Well, we want to hear what all of you think about this and everything else that we talk about on the show. We've got a community that you should join. It is the Left, Right, and Center Substack. You can sign up. We'll send you a weekly inbox reminder to think about and hone up on what happened on the show and get to the conversation debating. 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Liz and Sarah and I are going to come back. We're going to talk about the hantavirus that we're keeping our eye on and talk about whether our country is ready for the next public health crisis when it comes. You're listening to Left, Right, and Center.

0: Hi, we're back again with Left, Right, and Center. Thanks for being here. I'm David Green, joined by Liz Bruenig on the left. She's a staff writer at The Atlantic, and Sarah Isger is here on the right. Somehow I think COVID feels like it happened 50 years ago and also just last week. Do you all feel that? This pandemic killed 7 million people around the world, altered how we live our lives during that time. And the pandemic left this lingering question, I think. Is our country ready for the next public health crisis? Well, enter hantavirus. Let me calm those nerves front and center here first. The World Health Organization says it is a low risk to the public and does not spread easily between human beings. So we are not staring in the face of another global pandemic, it sounds like at this point. But this week, passengers did disembark an international cruise ship where there was a hantavirus outbreak. The 18 people on board who live in the United States are back, and American authorities put them into quarantine for observation. This is something we're closely watching because even if this does quietly fade away, it is a test for how our government responds to an infectious disease. You know, right now, the government, I think, should be communicating with transparency, getting ahead of misinformation, which is a huge problem right now in our society, projecting calm. President Trump seemed pretty calm about this himself when he was speaking to reporters.
1: It seems like it is not easy to spread. In fact, it's in certain ways very hard to spread. It's been we've lived with it for years, many years, and we think we're in very good shape.
0: Liz, is that the right tone and message to be delivering right now, do you think?
2: I do think that there's a lot of reason in it. And I do think that it is pretty legitimate for a leader to try to be realistic about expectations and to try to calm down public concern. Because as you were saying, we all went through this pandemic. It was pretty hellacious. It changed the world. It changed our lives. It created a lot of lasting political issues that we're still dealing with today. And I think everybody has a lot of PTSD from it. But by all accounts, it does seem like this is a different animal than COVID. For one thing, it's not novel. We know what we're dealing with. And there have been successful containment efforts in Latin America in the not too distant past. So I do think that at the moment, there's no need to be radically concerned. But when you look at how, for instance, Argentina has managed those outbreaks, you should begin to wonder if the United States would be capable of doing such a thing. And I'm afraid that it might not be.
0: Yeah, I think you're right. And Sarah, it's so interesting. Like we've talked even recently about how Donald Trump is such a chaos agent. Seeing him sort of send this message of calm right now, it's almost reassuring that he's going in that direction so far, I think.
3: This is actually one of the weaknesses of pluralistic societies, right? An inability to mobilize singularly around a threat. It's what China, you know, touts all the time, right? That they can move their entire country in whatever direction they want and nobody's allowed to dissent. And they're in America, like, look at them all flim-flamming around. Of course, our greatest weakness has proven our greatest strengths over time. We are the longest written constitution in the world for a reason. And when you see threats like World War II or World War I, it's sort of interesting. Like, we sort of live in the present where we look back and everything looks like, wow, they were so unified and look at them, you know, mobilize. That's not what it felt like in the moment. If you read, you know, sort of primary accounts of what the run up to World War II looked like, it was an incredibly partisan moment. FDR was a revolutionary president in terms of the use of executive power. And of course, staying more than two terms like George Washington had. People thought he, including Democrats at the time, thought he was a potential tyrant to destroy, you know, the American Constitutional Republic. I say all that because, like, nothing new under the sun in American history at this point. So, yes, we will be bad at mobilizing against a singular threat at the beginning until we're not anymore.
0: Well, I also, it's sort of the mobilizing question, but I've been thinking about, again, I'm glad that we have established that hantavirus is not currently looking like a threat that could be as awful as COVID was. But, like, we know that something like COVID can happen. And, you know, I think about, especially in this in these political times where there can be misinformation spread like wildfire, where science is questioned, you know, based on your own political beliefs. You know, during COVID, President Trump had his expert, Deborah Birx. I mean, both President Trump and President Biden had Anthony Fauci, who obviously became a lightning rod. Right now, we have the head of the National Institutes of Health, Jay Bhattacharya. He's also the acting head of the CDC, and this is him speaking to CNN recently.
4: The American people, I say that the CDC has absolutely been working, you know, night and day to stay on top of this, to keep you safe from outbreaks like this. You want to moderate the response to the actual epidemiological threat, and so that's what we did with this hantavirus threat.
0: You know, I just think about what happened in COVID and it became so politicized. And someone like Anthony Fauci, who I always deeply respected and his resume and everything, became politically divisive. You know, if Bhattacharya were to become the spokesperson for the government during times like these, if they get worse, you know, I want to think about how he's performing right now. You know, he is someone who's already divided public health experts. Earlier this year, there was a CDC study about the effectiveness of the COVID vaccine. He canceled its publication, said it was inaccurate. Former CDC officials called the move, you know, pretty bewildering. So, you know, Liz, what do you take away right now from who we have in positions in this scientific community who would guide us as a country through a very difficult crisis if it comes to one?
2: You know, I think there are, as I was alluding to, a lot of downstream effects that came with COVID and the COVID response in the United States. And I think one of the effects was that we have an increasingly libertarian view of public health. People didn't like being told to wear masks. They didn't like being told to get the vaccine. They didn't like having to present their vaccine passports. And I think the response to that has been pretty wide ranging. And one of the places where you can see how COVID had a sort of acute effect on the libertarianization of public health is vaccine rates. Not just COVID vaccine rates, but childhood vaccine rates really dropped off after people had this kind of reaction to what they took to be draconian, but in my view, were never that draconian limitations on public life that came along with trying to manage COVID. That drop off in vaccination has also had a lot of downstream effects. The measles outbreaks that are happening around the country and that have taken the lives of many children are a direct result of those vaccine rate drop offs. And I think you can trace it back to COVID. And because of that, I feel like we're not actually that well positioned to handle another major public health crisis.
3: So I agree with a lot of what Liz just said, except for her description as to why people feel more libertarian than they did. It's not because the government said they should wear masks exactly. It's because they felt lied to by so-called experts, and they don't trust them anymore. Public health experts told them they weren't allowed to go to church, but you were allowed to go to a casino. Public health experts said you couldn't gather in places outside, except if you were protesting for Black Lives Matter. That was a public health crisis itself that was larger than the public health crisis of COVID. So one public health crisis trumped another in terms of whether you could gather for that. You couldn't talk about the origins of COVID, according to the public health experts. And so they shut down conversations about that through the government threatening social media companies. That's why people stop trusting these things. And I think that a lot of groups of experts lost a lot of their trust from the American public, not just public health experts, although we dunk on them the most, I think, because of the pandemic. And there hasn't been a lot of soul searching about that and about what to do to gain that public trust back. But here's where I totally agree with Liz. The consequences are going to be devastating. Not having children vaccinated against diseases that we eradicated or came close to eradicating decades ago, because these public health experts lost the trust of the American people. They need to get it back by not putting politics and partisan politics above what their actual expertise is supposed to be, and acknowledging when they don't know things instead of using that expertise to bully people into submission, which at the beginning of COVID, there was a whole lot we didn't know. I don't blame public experts for not knowing, but I do blame them for saying, because I am an epidemiologist, we do need to wear masks. It should have been, here's the best information we have, therefore we are recommending X, Y, or Z, but it was used as a bludgeon, it was often used in partisan fashion, and of course people weren't going to trust that moving forward.
0: You're listening to Left, Right, and Center from KCRW. We're talking about the hantavirus, which fortunately does not appear to be a global public health crisis, not moving in that direction, but kind of thinking about what the next public health crisis could look like in our country. And Liz, I'm really curious about some of what Sarah was just saying moments ago. You made the point that there's this libertarian response to a lot of the government's COVID policies, feeling like some of them were draconian measures. I think, Sarah, you even alluded to this. Like, I give some grace to public health experts for not knowing everything. I mean, they're reacting in a moment of utter crisis, trying to make the best decisions. But Liz, I do wonder if there are some lessons there, like if maybe some intellectual humility as part of the messaging could come across as less draconian and preachy and more, we're in this together, we are scientists, but like you, we're humans trying to do the right thing. This is what we think is best in this moment. We understand why it doesn't necessarily make sense to you in your life, but we're really trying here and we need you to do this.
2: Yeah, I mean, I think that Sarah is right about the politicization of the pandemic control measures, including sort of making allowances for people to gather outside if the political intent was deemed valid, as opposed to placing general limits and general guidance on gathering outside. I do think that played into why people had such a negative reaction to the COVID measures. Okay. And I do think some intellectual humility on behalf of the experts, not to mention a whole lot more coordination, because one of the issues with COVID was that it was novel, was that there was a lot of mixed information coming out and mixed messages coming out from the people who were in charge of managing our public health at the time. And so I think all of that sounds right. But on the other side of the ledger, you look at how Argentina has contained hantavirus outbreaks in the not so recent past. And it was through kind of semi-draconian measures. I mean, there was enforced month-long quarantines of entire villages. And they were pretty intense about it in a way that I feel like as the United States, we're not all that well equipped to be at this point, in part because of the downstream effects of COVID. Although so far, the people who have been brought back in the United States with potential exposure to hantavirus have been quarantined at hospitals that have biocontainment units. And so I am hopeful that those kinds of efforts can freeze this in place before it becomes a sort of human-to-human spreading phenomenon.
3: My only issue with what Liz just said is that the reason that we cannot quarantine entire villages is because we have individual rights in this country against the federal government doing exactly that. And again, greatest weakness, greatest strength. I just hope Americans come to understand that when there is this kind of threat, that individual rights are what we based a pluralistic country on. And at the same time, this is why choosing to be vaccinated is still important.
0: You know, I worry about, one, I think about the CDC, which has cut thousands of staffers over the past year. So if we're talking about serious conversations about getting the messaging right, there are just fewer people to be engaging those conversations. And Sarah, I wonder about the intellectual humility that we're all talking about craving, but whether that actually exists inside this administration. Like, I think about President Trump nominating Erica Schwartz to lead the CDC. She's a doctor, former deputy surgeon general. And in contrast to the person who would be her boss, RFK Jr., she enthusiastically supports vaccines. Now, if she's confirmed, I wonder how effective she could be dealing with a public health crisis. Could we have those conversations that are based on intellectual humility where she is saying, look, like, this is what needs to be done from my scientific experience, and would RFK Jr., would President Trump, like, listen and find a nuance crafted message? I'm not confident.
3: I'm not confident, but the last administration didn't fare particularly well in this either. And before that, if you remember at the very end of the Trump administration, when the vaccine was developed, one of the first people to come out and say that she didn't trust the vaccine because she didn't trust the president was Kamala Harris, a sitting U.S. senator who was about to be the vice president. She was the one who undermined the vaccine for partisan reasons. So again, this is like another story where I don't think there are good guys and bad guys. I think there's just bad guys who want partisan gain over public health. Maybe I'm too libertarian in this moment, but I think it's worth emphasizing America's individual rights for people because it is unique among nations. It's why we have a First Amendment that's so different than any other country. And that means we have a lot of dumb speech out there, speech that I hate, that I disagree with at the top of my lungs. But my God, I'm proud that we allow this speech in this country. And if you want to be able to quarantine villages of people, so to speak, then you need to be willing to commit anyone with mental health issues or someone who's homeless perpetually. All of that we got rid of because we don't want to treat people as groups, as threats. We instead give everyone due process of law. And there's downsides to that, but my God, let's appreciate the upsides.
0: Liz, what you know, Sarah keeps bringing up the quarantining villages and how it's in contrast to kind of who we are as a country with individual rights. Like, how do you find that balance, if it's even possible, to take measures like that in a country like ours?
2: The problem with pandemics or with epidemics or with any kind of rapidly spreading disease, and the hantavirus is no joke. I mean, it has a 20% to 50% mortality rate. That's a lot more serious than COVID. The issue there is that we have this great respect for individual rights, and there's much to be admired there and much beautiful about that. On the other hand, when you're dealing with human-to-human transmission, someone's individual right to be out and about in public while carrying hantavirus begins to abut your right to be out in public and not contract hantavirus. So I think the government is in this difficult position of having to manage everyone's individual rights when those are in conflict with one another.
0: All right. Sarah and Liz and I are going to come back and talk about another story that deals with health, and that is the junk food lobby in Washington, D.C. right now. 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

0: All right, we are back again with Left, Right, and Center. I'm David Green with Sarah Isger here on the right and Liz Bruenig on the left. She's a staff writer at The Atlantic. You know, we've talked a lot on the show, including today, about what Congress is actually doing these days. But, you know, rest assured, they are standing up for our right to eat junk food, candy, soda, all of it. I don't know. Maybe they like the stuff themselves, and God forbid there'd ever be hypocrites on Capitol Hill. Maybe it's that the food and beverage industry, though, has ratcheted up its lobbying efforts, spending $113 billion since President Trump returned to office. That is according to Politico. This has been a real downer for HHS Secretary Robert F. Kennedy Jr. and his MAHA movement. They want to stop government food assistance programs from buying unhealthy foods, ban certain food dyes, ensure that schools are serving healthy dining options. Congress has mostly said, eh. So has MAHA's vow to remake food in America just been a bunch of empty calories? Sarah, do you see a reason to defend junk food?
1: I've always been a crunchy con, David.
0: Like, a crunchy con. I love that term.
1: Yeah, crunchy con is a little different than MAHA. Like, I was sort of a, you know, whole foods going, tofu eating, green smoothie drinking type. MAHA, it's different, but they are still a minority within the Republican Party, and of course, kind of originated in the fringes of the Democratic Party and have moved over to join the Republican Party. So look, you got to give new coalitions time to build up all of their infrastructure. This is true regardless of what the issue is. So give MAHA time to build its infrastructure and see if it can co-opt the Republican Party. This will but be the first battle for them. Whether they win or lose in the end, a little hard to say. It kind of depends whether they can build their coalition. This is like political science at its most fun when parties are realigning, when coalitions are starting to build, and we sort of get to go back to, like, you know, the Big Bang or something and watch as the dark matter grows.
0: Liz, let me ask you, is the kind of coalition building and a kind of long game like that that Sarah's talking about, bringing together people from sort of different parts of the political aisle to stand up for kids and healthy eating, is it possible? Question one. And also, do you care?
2: Well, so I'm also going to come out of the left field here. I'm not a crunchy con. I'm sort of a treat-loving leftist. I am a creature of suburbia. I love Captain Crunch, Sour Patch Kids.
1: You're disgusting, Liz.
0: I'm with you. I'm with you on those two specifically. Sour Patch Kids and Captain Crunch, like, those, that was my cereal growing up. Like, that, don't take that away from me.
2: No, absolutely. I put it on ice cream. I put it on frozen yogurt.
0: Oh, so good.
2: It's great
0: so
2: stuff.
0: Good.
2: It's beautiful to me. At the same time, the Farm Bill, for instance, is a massive subsidy program for corn and soy, and these become high fructose corn syrup and feed for factory farms. And so there's definitely, you know, an element of regulatory capture here where big ag and big food have a lot of control of the politics of how we eat. And to the degree that MAHA is about trying to build coalitions that can push back on that and resist that, I think that that is, you know, potentially a good thing. I just think that MAHA comes with a lot of baggage that is not about better nutrition, is not about lowering obesity rates and rates of diabetes and rates of chronic disease. It's about, for instance, low vaccine adherence and raw milk. And so I think there's a lot there that makes sense and a lot there for somebody on the left to admire. But I do think that in part because of polarization and in part because MAHA has to build coalitions on the right, it comes along with a lot of problems.
0: You know, we've talked a lot today and often about how our politics can seem really messed up these days with things like redistricting and everything we've seen and Congress not doing its job and voting being a mess. And one thing I will say that I do love about our show is when people reach out and are just sort of seeking a conversation about how they should deal with a moment like this from both sides of the political aisle, which I think is awesome. So I want to turn to one listener question who is dealing with an identity crisis and wanted our advice.
3: Hey, LRC. I'm Jack calling from the University of Oklahoma. I turned 18 last May, and my first big elections are coming up this November. I'm a registered independent, but I have a hard time defending my choice to be one. I'm told that I'm throwing my vote away, You all talk about how more people are becoming independents, but what does that mean? So, in short, who am I politically?
0: Sarah, can you help Jack answer the question who he is politically and how he should handle this moment?
1: Jack, welcome to the fight I have with all of my coworkers. Jack is on the side of David French, for instance. David French believes he should vote for the candidate he actually wants to win. And that's not throwing your vote away. That's democracy. And that's how it's supposed to work in an election. Because if everyone just votes for one of the two candidates, you're proving the point, right? That those are the only candidates that can win. That's a smart take. David is a smart guy. I will say that, like, maybe the political operative in me is just a little bit more, I'd like to think of it as realistic, that, yep, one of these two candidates is going to win, and I would like my vote to be for the person who I actually believe will be in office, or to vote against the person, you know, whatever, but, like, this is the vote. So it depends, Jack, which team you want to be on, mine or David French's. I think they are both completely reasonable, principled, smart teams to be on, but they are different ways of looking at politics.
0: Liz, is Jack throwing his vote away by being an independent?
2: Votes are expressive. I understand the impulse to want to throw your vote behind someone who has a reasonable chance of winning, but throwing your vote behind someone who doesn't win, but building up those numbers for independence can be a corrective to the parties that you decide not to vote for. It gives them information about how pleased or displeased people are with what they're offering. And it can make a difference in how elections go for them. And they should be wary of that. They should be interested in what independents are thinking. And if you don't identify as an independent and don't cast independent votes, then I think you're also foregoing something that is within your power as a voter. In terms of political identity, I mean, I think of myself as a dedicated two-party hater, right? I mean, I'm not emotionally attached to the left party, even though I am a left person myself, because there is a lot to be frustrated by for a left person going on with the Democratic Party. So I don't think you're being ridiculous or immature to maintain your suspicions and your displeasure with the two parties that are available to you. The two-party monopoly is a hard thing to live with, and it's not very democratic.
1: Totally agree with everything Liz said. That is 100% right. I mean, I'm a conservative who doesn't belong to the right-wing party, obviously. But one other thing that we didn't talk about, is he talking about not being able to vote in a primary because he lives in a closed primary state? That is unacceptable, Jack. Register for one of the political parties if you're going to be shut out of the primary process, because that's where these decisions are getting made. And don't let labels prevent you from having your voice heard in those primaries.
0: So you're saying he can be an independent, but he should register for one party to take part in the primary in primary season. That's important.
1: Yes, if that's required in your state.
0: I mean, I just want to say, like, whoever's telling you that you're throwing your vote away, Jack, I hope they're saying it, like, not in a preachy kind of way, like you're a jerk. I just would say, like, you don't have to make the same decision in every election season. Like, you can think about what's important to you. Maybe there's one candidate who really inspires you and you as an independent want to vote for them, even if some people say you're throwing your vote away. There might be another election that comes and you're like, you know what? I'm an independent, but I've got to vote for the Republican or the Democrat here because there's an issue that means a lot to me and my community. So I don't think it has to be binary.
1: Being a swing voter is a powerful thing to be.
0: Yeah, very powerful. One other listener, Sarah, on a recent show, you made the case for increasing the size of Congress beyond 435 seats. And several listeners, like Tim here, said that they wanted to hear a little more from you.
4: My name is Tim Coulter. I live in Los Angeles. With so much talk about gerrymandering lately, what I'm not hearing is a good discussion about expanding the number of seats in the House. We haven't added more seats in over 100 years. 750,000 constituents is too many. How do we address this? The benefit of representation for smaller communities seems definitely worth it.
1: So about 100 years ago, Congress passed a law setting the number of seats at 435. There's a pretty good argument that that law was unconstitutional, actually, because the Constitution says how many each representative will represent roughly. But nevertheless, here we are. That means that we could just repeal that law from Congress, and that would revert back to the constitutional standard of having that sort of maxed out number of constituents you can have in a district. something pretty easy to do. You just need half the votes in the House and, you know, the filibuster-proof majority in the Senate right now. How it would work in a like a logistical sense, you would not be able to fit all of the members in the House of Representatives that we currently have. That's a problem. I don't really have a good solution for it. But then again, how much work are these guys actually doing in the chamber itself? God knows they're not listening to each other debate anymore. So I'm willing to deal with those problems as they come, the logistical ones. The legal ones are incredibly easy. And then there's the political democratic changes that would come from that. I'm a conservative. I don't like change. I like the status quo, and I like things to be changed incrementally when we do need to change them. I'm a Chesterton's fence kind of girl, but I feel like I have studied this fence, and this fence is stupid. So Chesterton's fence kind of girls sometimes do still want to take down the fence.
0: Tim, Jack, great questions. I hope you all keep them coming. We love hearing from you. If you have a question and want to send it in, just record a voice memo. Keep it to around 30 seconds or so. Tim, Jack, you did great with that. Maybe we'll play it on the show. You can send that voice memo to us at lrc@kcrw.org, lrc@kcrw.org. Just drop your first name, if you don't mind, where you're calling from, and maybe you'll hear us take up your question on the show. Okay, we are going to leave it there and go to our Left, Right, and Center rants and raves. Liz, the floor is all yours.
2: Thank you. There's a lot of news about the rodent-borne illness hantavirus going around, with this latest outbreak evidently linked to a pair of tourists who visited a landfill in Argentina where rodents and their droppings were no doubt plentiful, given rodents' love of garbage. And I would, of course, recommend never visiting any landfill or any other site of pest congregation. You'll never catch me there. But if you are concerned about exposure to infected rodents wherever you may go, please keep in mind the creatures on the front lines of rodent annihilation, the humble cat. Thanks to eons of ongoing cat-on-rodent murder, animals like rats and mice are terrified of the mere smell of cats, including their urine and simple pheromones. Since the time of ancient Egypt, cats have symbiotically protected humans from rodents and other pests that invade human dwellings to seek out, among other things, trash and scraps. They charge no fees for their keep and ask little more than pets and a warm place to sleep. My own pair of gorgeous 15-pound Siberian cats have delivered multiple rodents to me in our time together, which make for gruesome gifts that I am nonetheless very grateful for, as any rat or mouse they leave on the kitchen floor is a rat or mouse no longer scurrying through my house. They've also been known to annihilate spiders, wasps, and beetles, all of which I'm endlessly grateful for. I am the president of the Feline Fan Club. I am a huge cat lobbyist. So remember to thank your local cat.
0: Can cats run for president?
2: I wish.
0: I mean, seriously, like I'm ready. I'm ready. Thank you for that. And we should all never forget that. Sarah.
1: You know, it's funny. Last week, my rave was about cats and Liz just put mine to shame.
0: I mean, we're just building cat momentum here on the show. We're building cat momentum.
1: And my two 12-pound Kuwaiti cats, thank you for it. So
0: on the front lines.
1: Well, they're not on the front lines of anything except the nap schedule.
0: Yeah, well, they could be. They could be, yeah.
1: You know, you really have to seek out a Mauser. It's a skill set. The cats that live with the British heads of, you know, the 10 Downing Street, et cetera, like they keep track of how many mice those guys kill. Like they have actual, you know, 360 reviews like we do in jobs. So
0: yeah,
1: those are working cats. My rave has to do with pandemics. So at the start of the COVID pandemic, I was 6 months pregnant and there were a lot of bad things to come out of COVID for sure. But one of the great things in my life was my COVID mom pod and finding community among new moms who were also giving birth in the summer of 2020 was a real joy. And this week was our monthly mom pod dinner where we have dinner with just the moms, no kids, and catch up and complain about our kids mostly that we're so grateful for. And like, what a wonderful legacy of COVID that it built community as well.
0: I love that. I don't know if this is a rant or a rave. Have you all heard about the new United Airlines Relax Row that's coming next year?
1: Mm-hmm. No.
0: It It's like, I mean, I'm sure we've all been there walking through like first class, looking at people getting ready to get comfortable in their flatbeds and then going back to economy. Apparently, United is creating this thing where you can reserve all three seats in economy to basically have like a bed sort of way less expensive than business or first class. It sounds awful to me. I can never get comfortable on a plane, like lying across. I guess it's what I'd be more interested in is, can you reserve the whole row for like you and just your partner? Like my wife and I, I mean, she's not as neurotic as I am, but like, if we think we might have a row to ourselves and like people are still boarding, that's the most nervous I ever am. Like whether someone is going to come and sit in that seat or not. Like I think
1: we all know that
0: other
1: feeling.
0: Things like you do, right? It's not just me, but I mean, it's like that because it can change everything, literally everything. Yeah. I mean, I think about, you know, political crises and other things like that makes me more nervous than anything. So I guess it's a rave to say, like, this is something to try. I'm not convinced yet, but it sounds lovely. And if it takes away that anxiety for me, that'd be great. It gives me the certainty I need when I sit down. Thank you for listening. Cats are amazing. And that is all the time we have for today. Sarah Isger, Liz Brunig, you both are the best. Thank you for doing this as always. And thank you to everyone involved in getting this show to all of you every week. Left, Right, and Center is produced by Leo Duran. Our executive producer is Arnie Seipel. The show is recorded and mixed by Nick Lamponi. Todd M. Simon composed our theme music. Left, Right, and Center is a co-production of KCRW and Fearless Media. 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I'm David Green. We will be back next week for more Left, Right, and Center. 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
1: We're going to take a short break now. When we return, I'll ask Canada's Environment Minister if Ottawa's new climate and energy agreement with Alberta gives that province an unfair advantage.
0: And Tennessee's only Democratic majority black district has been carved up into three Republican-leaning districts. Now the Democratic congressman who served there for decades says he can't win, so he's dropping out of the race. But also some firefighters saved some ducklings. So that's nice. You'll hear that in a minute. Stay tuned. I'm Chris Howden.
1: And I'm Neil Kirksall.

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I'm Windsor Johnston with these headlines. President Trump is back at the White House this morning after wrapping up talks in Beijing with Chinese President Xi Jinping. The two leaders discussed trade, Taiwan, and tensions in the Middle East, including concerns over Iran and the Strait of Hormuz. The long

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5: I'm Winsor Johnston with these headlines. President Trump has announced that U.S. and Nigerian special forces conducted an operation that killed the second-in-command of ISIS. Trump is calling the operation a major counterterrorism success, though military officials have released few details. Israel says it's killed the leader of Hamas's military wing. He was one of the main architects of the October 7th attack on Israel that left nearly 1,200 people dead. The Long Island Railroad is on strike today after contract negotiations broke down last night. The walkout is disrupting service for hundreds of thousands of commuters across the New York region. I'm Windsor Johnston, NPR News in Washington.

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5: I'm Windsor Johnston with these headlines. President Trump is back in Washington after wrapping up talks in China with President Xi Jinping. The two leaders discussed trade, Taiwan, and tensions in the Middle East, including concerns over Iran and the Strait of Hormuz. The White House says Trump and Xi agreed Iran cannot be allowed to develop a nuclear weapon. Both leaders also stressed the importance of keeping global shipping lanes open. The FAA is reviewing safety concerns surrounding President Trump's proposed ceremonial arch near Arlington National Cemetery and Reagan National Airport. Aviation officials are examining whether the structure could interfere with flight paths. I'm Windsor Johnston, NPR News in Washington.

0: 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I'm Alyssa Nadworny.
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0: This is Weekend Edition from NPR News. I'm Alyssa Nadworny. Thank you so much for listening. Scott Simon will return next week.
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5: I'm Nora Rahm with these headlines. The Israeli military says a commander of the military wing of Hamas was killed in Israeli airstrike yesterday. He was among those who planned the October 7th attack on Israel that triggered the war in Gaza. Security is tight in central London today. Tens of thousands of people are there for two major demonstrations, and tens of thousands more are there for the final of England's major domestic soccer competition. And protests are being held in cities across the U.S. today in support of voting rights. Several Republican-led states in the South have been attempting to redraw congressional maps to favor Republicans. I'm Nora Rahm, NPR News in Washington.

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5: I'm Nora Rahm with these headlines. Authorities in the Maldives say a military diver has died. He was among the recovery team searching for the bodies of four Italian divers believed to be deep inside an underwater cave. A strike is underway at the Long Island Railroad in New York for the first time since 1994. There's no word on when negotiations will resume between the city and the unions representing 3,500 workers. And the grand final of the Eurovision Song Contest takes place tonight in Vienna, Austria. The celebration of pop music is now in its 70th year. Organizers say it's the world's biggest music show, that more people watch it than the Super Bowl. I'm Nora Rahm, NPR News in Washington.

0: This is Weekend Edition from NPR News. I'm Alyssa Nadworny.
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0: gastroenterologist, provided the critical vote to advance Robert F. Kennedy Jr.'s nomination to lead Health and Human Services, despite Cassidy's deep reservations about Kennedy's vaccine skepticism. Back in Baton Rouge, former Republican Lieutenant Governor Jay Darden is cheering on the Tigers at a Louisiana State University baseball game. As Cassidy happens to be mingling a few sections over, Darden says most voters are either fish or fowl. They love Trump or hate him. And Darden says that has Cassidy squeezed in a vise.
1: He's got a push from both sides. Those who want unqualified fealty to Trump and those who want somebody who will stand up to Trump on the other side. Bill has tried to be both things, and it may wind up costing him.
0: And it also may mean one less Republican senator open to occasionally breaking with Trump, at a time when Congress has been more than willing to defer to the president. Sam Greenglass, NPR News, Baton Rouge.
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6: I'm Nora Rahm with these headlines. President Trump has announced that U.S. and Nigerian forces have killed the second in command of the ISIS Islamist militant group. He said intelligence sources had found him in Africa, where ISIS attacks have surged in recent years. A train ran into a bus at a railway crossing in the Thai capital Bangkok today, killing at least 8 people. More than 20 others were injured. And Louisiana is holding a Republican Senate primary today. Senator Bill Cassidy is facing 2 challengers, including one backed by President Trump. Cassidy was one of 7 Republican senators who voted to remove President Trump from office in 2021. I'm Nora Rahm, NPR News in Washington.

0: This is Weekend Edition from NPR News. I'm Alyssa Nadworny. Thank you so much for listening. Scott Simon will return next week.
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1: Like when your booty crack is out to the men in the crowd, y'all don't feel that? I'm asking, like, for real. Y'all don't feel that?
2: I feel that.
1: You feel it?
2: I do not show my bum crack.
1: Okay.
2: No, I do not.
3: But, you know, women get to show their upper cleavage, maybe it's male cleavage. Maybe it's like, here, take a little peek.
2: It is.
3: Take a little sexy peek.
4: You're right.
2: A little cleavage sticking out from under your kitchen sink.
4: Yeah. You're right. I mean, in a weird way,
3: it's like cleavage.
4: It's like you should do that, like with what society did with cleavage. You take it from being a point of shame to a sign of sexiness. Don't cover it up. Let's get some of those good-looking plumbers into something with a plunging crack line.
1: Mm-hmm. It's never a booty crack you want to see, though.
4: No.
3: It's true.
4: It really is. It's just never. Yeah, you're right.
1: Yeah, Michael B. Jordan ain't never out here with his cleavage.
4: Yeah.
5: Crack the jack. Hey! Crack the jack. Crack the jack. Crack the jack. Hey!
4: Coming up, grab your snorkel. We're headed to the beach in our Bluff the Listener game. Call 1-888-WAIT-WAIT to play. We'll be back in a minute with more of Wait Wait Don't Tell Me from NPR.
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11: 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From NPR, WBEZ Chicago, this is Wait, Wait, Don't Tell Me, the NPR News Quiz. I'm Bill Curtis. We are playing this week with Tom Baudet, Joy L. Nicole Johnson, and Faith Saley. And here again is your host at the Studebaker Theater in Chicago, Illinois, Peter Sagal.
4: Thank you, Bill. Thank you, everybody. Right now it's time for the Wait, Wait, Don't Tell Me. Bluff the Listener game. Call 1-888-WAIT-WAIT to play our game on the air. Hi, you are on Wait, Wait, Don't Tell Me.
12: Hi, my name is Lauren White, and I'm calling from Provo, Utah.
4: Provo, Utah, one of the most beautiful places there is in this country. What do you do there?
12: I'm currently a student for wildlife rehabilitation, and then I just DoorDash on the side.
4: Okay, all right. And you say you do wildlife rehabilitation. Do you have a particular favorite kind of wildlife?
12: Bat-eared fox.
4: The bat-eared fox. I will say that
12: yes.
4: You sound adorable.
12: What is it about? They are so adorable. I went to South Africa and worked with them. They are so cute.
4: They're very cute. So basically, you sort of rank wildlife by cuteness like the rest of us do.
12: Yes, of course.
4: Okay. Glad to know that professionals are also just as shallow. Okay, great.
12: Yes.
4: Lauren, it's great to have you with us. You're going to play our game in which you must try to tell truth from fiction. Bill, what is Lauren's topic?
11: A day at the beach.
4: Ah, the beach where every year millions of vacationers go to discover they can get sand and crevices in their body they did not know they had.

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0: Canadian wildfires sweep into New York City, or like the smoke of the Canadian wildfires kind of settles over New York City, settles over most of the Midwest. Am I in that moment being, is Canadian fungus like raining down on me? Canadian bacteria? Is it landing in my garden? Am I snuffing it into my nose?
1: I don't know. You know, I imagine that some of it is, but we really don't know at this point how much. I mean, I think from the very beginning, when I told people about this work, that that pretty much is the first question, you know, is what does it mean for human health? And so then, you know, I look back at the list of fungi that we sequenced from a given smoke sample, and I see that there are three on the list that are human pathogens, and the connection is made. It doesn't mean that they were necessarily living or that there was enough of them to cause an infection in a person, but they're there. And, you know, our team is one of the few that are looking into these questions. And I feel like it is our responsibility to address that question. So I'm definitely interested in that. But I'm equally interested in the role in biodiversity and basically, you know, the biological or ecological repercussions of the spread of these organisms.
0: Lita and her colleagues have seen things that are scary for humans and things that are scary for animals, but they've seen way more of other things, like bacteria that love nitrogen and help trees grow, a type of fungus that helps things break down on the forest floor, like dead plants and animal bones, bacteria that keep the oceans healthy, and fungus whose cousin is used to make antibiotics, and others who love salt and heat. It's all up there, floating in the smoke.
1: This is just a very new and different way of looking at what smoke is. To think of smoke as essentially, you know, having life in it or being alive in a way, I think really changes the way that we think about the perimeter of a fire. You know, it is no longer just affecting the life within it. It's also potentially transporting life across long distances.
0: All right, that was Lita Kobziar and Naomi Hauser. Coming up after the break, we have a new story about a series of discoveries looking at whether or not we can make ourselves kind of spongy and absorbent like a 5-year-old again. That's after the break. Come back.
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3: That means porcupine. And here's a sentence. Porcupines walk down slowly. Let's hear it again. Porcupine. Gunashchish to Hune Lance Twitchell, Gold Belt Heritage Foundation, and the University of Alaska Southeast for this audio.
5: Keishi Bessie Cooley is Kokhetan and a child of a Yenyedi man. She is from Daisleen, Teslin, and grew up spending time in Teslin and around Teslin Lake. She earned a master's degree in Indigenous Languages and Linguistics from Simon Fraser University and interviewed many speakers for the Hashagun language series. She is currently translating projects for the Children of the Taku Society.
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6: I don't know about you, but I found being a teenager and, you know, going into puberty very difficult. You know, I was bullied by the mean girls, the popular girls at school, and had to eat lunch by myself. And I remember having a tearful conversation with my mother, and she was like, "Don't worry, it'll pass. You think that this is the whole world right now, but in a few years, you'll be off in the bigger world and you'll see that there are a lot more people and you'll fit

0: that's the show, folks. I'm Molly Webster. This is Radiolab. Catch you later.
1: Hi, I'm Gabby. I'm from the Bay Area, California, and here are the staff credits. 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Soren Wheeler is our executive editor. Sarah Sandbach is our executive director. Our managing editor is Pat Walters. Dylan Keefe is our director of sound design. Our staff includes Jeremy Bloom, W. Harry Fortuna, David Gable, Maria Paz Gutierrez, Sindhu Naina Sambandan, Matt Keelty, Mona Margaukar, Annie McEwen, Alex Neeson, Sara Kari, Natalia Ramirez, Rebecca Rand, Anissa Vitsa, Arian Wack, Molly Webster, and Jessica Young, with help from Gabby Santis. Our fact-checkers are Diane Kelly, Emily Krieger, Natalie Middleton, Anjali Mercado, and Sophie Semai.
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0: Viet Thanh Nguyen calls himself a scholar of memory.
1: I can't imagine many traumatic events that end simply because the history books say, well, the war ended on such and such a date.
0: He thinks about how we remember events of the past, both as people and as nations, and how those memories affect how we face the future.
1: We carry our wars with us and their consequences. 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
0: 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Coming up this hour, how we remember war. 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
2: Live from NPR News in Washington, I'm Janine Herbst. Russian President Vladimir Putin is headed to Beijing next week for a state visit with Chinese leader Xi Jinping. The Russia-China summit comes just days after President Trump's own trip to China came to a close. NPR's Charles Maines has more.
3: Kremlin spokesman Dmitry Peskov acknowledged Moscow was following press reports of Trump's visit to China closely. President Putin's two-day trip to Beijing starting Tuesday now gives the Russian leader a chance to learn details firsthand. The Kremlin says Putin and Xi will also discuss pressing bilateral issues as well as key international crises. Presumably that includes Russia's war in Ukraine, where China has provided a lifeline to Russia's economy and to a degree its defense industry in the face of Western sanctions. The U.S. and Israel's war against Iran will also feature heavily, with China's appetite for Russian energy exports on the rise amid Tehran's blockage of the Strait of Hormuz. Charles Maines, NPR News, Moscow.
2: Voters in Louisiana are at the polls today for a Senate primary election that will test President Trump's grip on the Republican Party. NPR's Sam Greenglass reports Republican Senator Bill Cassidy is facing two primary challengers, one endorsed by Trump. Cassidy had voted to convict Trump on impeachment charges after the deadly January 6th insurrection.
4: Most of the seven Republican senators who voted to remove Trump in 2021 have retired. Cassidy is seeking a third term, despite Trump recruiting Congresswoman Julia Letlow to challenge him. Voters like Kevin Dupree say Cassidy's vote felt like a betrayal.
5: I'm the type of person, if you cross me, I probably won't trust you anymore. So I think his political career in Louisiana is finished.
4: St. Martin Parish GOP Chair Kelby Daigle says that's troubling.
6: Conservatism is about ideas and principles. And they always make it about Trump. What's he going to do when he's no longer in the picture?
4: Cassidy wants to repair his relationship with Trump supporters and tout his independence. This race will test whether that's possible. Sam Greenglass, NPR News.
2: In New York, thousands of rail passengers are looking for other ways to travel today after the Long Island Railroad, North America's biggest commuter rail system, shut down as workers went on strike over pay and benefits. Workers want a raise, but the Metropolitan Transportation Authority says that would force them to raise fares. Dwayne O'Connor is a railroad worker.
7: All we're asking for is fair wages. Record inflation the last few years. Our contract goes back 3 years. It's not going forward. So we went through those record inflationary years, and they're trying to lowball us.
2: The union represents around 3,500 workers, including engineers, signalmen, and trainmen. Governor Kathy Hochul calls the union's demands unacceptable, and New York City's mayor, Soran Mamdani, says people should get ready for heavier-than-normal traffic. You're listening to NPR News from Washington. The USS Gerald R. Ford returned to Norfolk, Virginia today after nearly a year at sea, the longest deployment by a U.S. warship since the Vietnam War. The Navy aircraft carrier supported the U.S. war in Iran and the capture of Nicolas Maduro when he was president of Venezuela. The most advanced U.S. warship and two accompanying destroyers docked at the naval station with around 5,000 sailors waiting to see their families for the first time since last June. Defense Secretary Pete Hegseth welcomed them back, telling them, "Job well done." Much of North America will get to experience the lights of the Aurora Borealis over the weekend. NPR's Alana Weiss reports the lights will be most visible in Canada and the northern United States.
8: Brilliant splashes of green, purple, and pink are expected to streak the night sky, and a rare treat for some stargazers. The beauty of the display belies the chaos behind it. The phenomenon is caused by energized particles colliding with atoms in the Earth's atmosphere. The effect, the streaky, colorful, psychedelic display of the Northern Lights. Canada and the northern U.S. will have the best view of the lights, but they can be seen from up to 1,000 kilometers away. Some of the states with the best views include Alaska, Wisconsin, Montana, and Maine. The best times to see the light display are just after sunset or just before sunrise. The lights are not visible during the day. Alana Wise, NPR News.
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0: 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Today on the show, the contested memories of war.
15: I used to think it was my re-memory, you know? Some things you forget, other things you never do. But it's not. Places are still there. If a house burns down, it's gone. But the place, the picture of it stays. And not just in my re-memory, but out there in the world. What I remember is a picture floating around out there, outside my head. I mean, even if I don't think it, even if I die, the picture of what I did or knew or saw is still out there. Toni Morrison, Beloved.
1: My own memories began very concretely in a refugee camp a few weeks after the fall of Saigon. We were actually boatlifted out of Saigon and then airlifted from Guam to Pennsylvania, and ended up, you know, in a military base, Fort Indiantown Gap in Harrisburg. And that's where my memories begin.
0: Viet Thanh Nguyen was 4 years old when his family escaped from the Vietnam War, boatlifted out of Vietnam, then airlifted to a new life in the United States. The war fundamentally defined his life, even though his memories of it are hazy.
1: Before the end of the war, all I remember, because I was 4 years old, are just these fragmentary images, which I don't even know whether they really happened. For example, being on a boat and seeing sailors shooting at a smaller boat approaching us. My brother, who was 7 years older, said, never happened. So I have to trust that his memory is right and my memory is wrong.
16: He has to trust it, even though what his brother says contradicts Viet's own memories. And that tension has animated his writing.
1: I'm a professor, a scholar, and a writer of fiction and nonfiction, probably best known for my novel, The Sympathizer, which won the Pulitzer Prize for Fiction in 2016, as well as its sequel, The Committed, a collection of short stories called The Refugees, and a nonfiction book called Nothing Ever Dies, Vietnam and the Memory of War.
0: Viet also calls himself a scholar of memory, someone who studies how we remember events of the past, both as people and as nations, and how those memories affect how we face the future. And no narratives are more contested than those of war.
17: The UN's refugee agency estimates over 3 million people have already been internally displaced in Iran, an additional million in Lebanon.
0: Today, the world is watching as the U.S. and Iran attempt to broker a peace deal after tensions erupted into a U.S.-Israeli war against Iran.
12: A preliminary assessment by the Pentagon has determined the U.S. is at fault for a missile strike on a school in Iran on the first day of the war.
0: The conflict has claimed the lives of thousands and shut down the Strait of Hormuz, creating a supply choke point that's caused oil prices to skyrocket.
18: The war in Iran has caused the biggest disruption to oil supplies in history.
0: It also resulted in another conflict between Israel and Lebanon.
19: The further we go, the more destruction from Israeli air and drone strikes we see.
0: That is currently under a shaky ceasefire.
20: How do you end a war when one of the warring parties shows no interest in ending it?
0: And there's no end in sight for the war in Ukraine, which is ongoing after 4 years of fighting.
20: I'm talking about the war in Ukraine and about the Kremlin's consistent position that victory is inevitable, that it can keep throwing men and money at the fight, that Russia is in it for as long as it takes.
0: Depending on where you are in the world and where you're getting news about a war, you're very likely getting a different narrative, sometimes a polar opposite narrative, than someone else, somewhere else, about the very same conflict. And these differing narratives influence how that war will be perceived now and later on.
16: Unlike any moment happening in real time, details are left out, context is missing, and what you think to be true may not be what's actually happening. All of this simplifies our memories of what happened, and Viet wants us not only to recognize that, but to challenge those memories. Because nothing, especially war, is that simple.
0: I'm Rand Abdel-Fattah. Back in 2022, my co-host Ramtin Arablouei and I interviewed award-winning author Viet Thanh Nguyen about how wars are experienced and remembered as conflicts rage around the world. I've been thinking about that conversation a lot. So this week on the show, we're going to revisit it and dig deep into how the memory of war can shape the future.
21: Part 1. In the Absence.
22: I know that many of our friends around the world have the impression that the United States is being rash and irresponsible and reckless in Vietnam. I say, on the contrary, that what we are trying to do here is to stop aggression in Southeast Asia, because only by stopping aggression now will we avoid big war later.
16: The U.S. was involved in Vietnam from the 1950s well into the 70s. The conflict passed through the hands of five U.S. presidents. What began as U.S. fears of communism spreading to South Vietnam and the rest of Asia soon became what many called a quagmire, a long, drawn-out conflict that had no clear objectives.
0: At the height of the war, over 500,000 American troops were stationed in Vietnam. In the end, the U.S. would suffer more than 58,000 deaths. Vietnam had over 3 million.
23: How many men who listen to me tonight have served their nation in other wars? How very many are not here to listen? The war in Vietnam is not like these other wars. Yet, finally, war is always the same.
16: The U.S. withdrew combat troops from Vietnam in 1973, and the North Vietnamese captured Saigon in April of 1975. That year, 125,000 South Vietnamese refugees fled to America to begin new lives. Among them, 4-year-old Viet Thanh Nguyen.
1: I was growing up in the United States in the 70s and 80s, and the war was officially over, but it seemed to me that Americans were fighting the war again through, most visibly, Hollywood and the dozens of movies that it made.
16: Movies like Apocalypse Now, Full Metal Jacket, Platoon, The Deer Hunter, all American films that tell the story from an American perspective, American tragedies, American trauma, but exported and consumed around the world.
1: Even a bad film or TV series will be seen by millions of people. And that's really about the kind of cultural production that Americans can do versus other countries, so that, again, an American movie like Apocalypse Now will be seen all over the world, including in Vietnam, where people have seen Apocalypse Now. But a Vietnamese story will most likely not be seen outside of Vietnam. So all these things became very, very personal for me, these politics of the nation. And I felt like I had to confront my own past in order to try to understand not just myself and my family, but also to try to understand the nations, Vietnam and the United States, whose conflicts shaped us.
16: For Viet, the political experience of the war was very personal, and his personal experience was always political.
1: My memories really began very coherently when I was taken away from my parents. What happened was that in order to leave the refugee camp, we had to have Americans sponsor us, but there was no American willing to sponsor my entire family. So one sponsor took my parents. One sponsor took my brother. One sponsor took four-year-old me, which when you're 4 years old is a traumatic experience. It was only a few months for me. My brother, who was 7 years older, didn't get to come home for 2 years. So these vast traumatic historical events like war and refugee experience manifest themselves for individuals and families in their particular individual emotional problems and crises that reverberate for generations.
3: My parents are Palestinian refugees, and we had like a tense relationship with memory. On the one hand, it was like obsessively remembering so that we don't forget kind of like where we came from and things like that and what happened. On the other hand, there were like black holes in the discussions we had about their actual personal experiences. And I wonder, you know, as the child of refugees yourself, was that something that you also experienced?
1: I think this is a very common experience for lots of people who have fled from some country due to some horrifying war or trauma or anything like that. And I think a lot of it does have to do with trauma, that one of the things that trauma does to us is that it makes us fixate on a particular kind of event. And one definition of trauma is that it's a memory that we cannot narrate ourselves out of. You circle around the traumatic experience and you can't get out of it. For example, the fall of Saigon, the fact that that event terribly disrupted and damaged my parents' lives and the lives of people of their generation rippled through me. But number one, my parents, like yours, didn't want to tell me everything. And number two, I often felt like I didn't want to ask because maybe they have good reason not to tell me. And what right do I have to try to pry into their own personal shadows and traumas and complications? Maybe they want to forget for good reason, and maybe I should leave them alone.
3: I think in talking to like my own parents, I know that they did see horrific things also, but it was something that they didn't talk about for decades. And it makes me wonder if there's something to the fact that you almost need the distance. You need the physical and the temporal distance from something in order to begin to process it on an individual level and maybe on a, like, you know, collective societal level.
1: I think that is absolutely true, that whether we're individuals or whether we're a part of a collective, when something terrible happens, we need time to recover, to process, to gain perspective on things. And that could be a very, very long time. And so the fact that your parents and mine did not talk about certain things, I think was, at least for me, I knew what the absence was. I didn't know what was in the absence, but I knew there was an absence.
16: The narrative wasn't complete.

The way nations remember their wars also affects how their veterans are treated. In the U.S., World War II veterans were seen as heroes in our collective memory, those who fought and won the good war. But on the other hand, Vietnam veterans were seen as damaged goods. And that loss in war not only followed them around, but was also seared into our

0: And I decided that I was going to go back and just see Vietnam for the first time, but not my family, because it was just going to be so hard to see the family. And so I went for 2 weeks as a tourist, and it's great. I encourage everybody to go to Vietnam as a tourist because it's a lot of fun. There's great beaches and bars and nightclubs, and the American dollar goes a long way, etc. And, you know, seeing the country that way in 2002 was really helpful because, number one, it allowed me to partly get past the hang-up that a lot of Americans have about Vietnam, which is that it's a war and not a country. And in fact, going back as a tourist really helped me to see that most of the people in Vietnam don't want to think about the war. They want to move forward with their lives like everybody else does. Make money, have families, and all that kind of thing. Americans as a whole talked constantly about the war in Vietnam. Lots of movies, lots of books, all these kinds of things. And so I took that contrast between so much talk on the one hand about American experience and so little talk about the Vietnamese experience very personally. And so that was partly the genesis for becoming a writer, the sense of resentment and anger and the sense of mission and purpose to tell our stories.
1: To do this, he realized he had to go back again to try to figure out what was real and what wasn't, how the war stories were being told in Vietnam, and what that might mean for how people in both countries move forward.
2: When we come back, Viet returns to Vietnam, this time not as a tourist, but as a writer.

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1: You're listening to Throughline from NPR. I'm Rund Abdelfattah. Today on the show, how war is remembered and how those memories shape what comes next. Our guest today is writer Viet Thanh Nguyen. He calls himself a scholar of memory. His family came to the United States as refugees of the Vietnam War. In 2002, he visited the country as a tourist, but soon he'd return again.

0: Part 2. Split Brain. I used to think it was my re-memory. You know, some things you forget, other things you never do. But it's not. If a house burns down, it's gone. But the place, the picture of it stays. And it's not just in my re-memory, but out there in the world.
1: When he first returned to Vietnam, Viet Thanh Nguyen set out to run into memories. But understanding them took much longer than he anticipated.
2: Nothing Ever Dies actually took 14 years from start to finish. And I think the reason it took 14 years is because what started off as a very simple project became a very complicated one.
1: Viet thought he would be plugging holes in the dominant American narrative of the Vietnam War, what Vietnam calls the American War.
2: I saw that the American way of thinking about the Vietnam War was deeply limited, and I wanted to compensate for that. I wanted to fill in a gap and talk about the Vietnamese American and Vietnamese refugee experiences.
3: When you say deeply limited, what did you feel was limiting about it?
2: The way that Americans deliberately or accidentally forget the people and the countries that they get involved in, I think has a direct correlation to the fact that Americans keep going to war. That Americans refuse to consider that other people are human beings with their own histories, cultures, experiences, and predilections, and then Americans get themselves into other people's countries one way or another, either through actual occupation or through drone strikes and what have you, proxy wars and all of that, and then Americans get surprised that they can't get themselves out of these kinds of situations, and then Americans forget, and then they do it all over again.
1: If Vietnamese people were missing from America's memory, the best way to remedy that was to bring Vietnam's memory of the war to an American audience.
2: But the more I investigated this war, the more I realized that simply trying to fill in the Vietnamese perspective, or at least the Vietnamese refugee or Vietnamese American or Southern Vietnamese perspective, was not enough.
1: So he traveled through Vietnam, Laos, and Cambodia, and he started to change the way he saw his whole project. Because when Viet went to Vietnam to visit museums and monuments and memorials and to talk to people at all those sites dedicated to remembering, he found that the Vietnamese perspectives were also selective.
2: And in fact, that what I was doing was in many ways a mirror image of what Americans did, which is that Americans, when they're attacked or when they go to war, they feel themselves to be victims. And then they focus on their own experiences at the exclusion of everybody else. And the Vietnamese of all sides do exactly the same thing.
1: If Viet brought that perspective back to the U.S., he would just be pairing one victim narrative with another. And that's not what he wanted to do. He wanted to point out that that's what all sides of a conflict are still doing, that they're missing the larger point, that no one is just a victim, and no one is just a hero.
2: 14 years is a long time for an individual. It's not a long time for a nation. And I think for me, the larger lesson from this is that as difficult as it is for an individual to see past their own predilections, their own desire to identify with their own people, nations are doing the same thing. And that's why it's really, really hard for the United States or Vietnam to recognize their own ethnocentric and nationalist preoccupations and their blind spots to other nations and other cultures.
1: The Vietnam Veterans Memorial in the U.S. is in Washington, D.C. I've been there many times. It's down by the National Mall, and it's this beautiful, massively long black granite wall designed by the architect, Maya Lin.
4: She conceived of two joined walls of dark reflective stone set into the ground and engraved with the names of the more than 58,000 Americans who died in that war.
2: And so when you visit the Vietnam Veterans Memorial, what you see there is a beautiful commemoration of 58,000 plus American dead, and a total erasure or refusal to remember that millions of Southeast Asians of all sides, including hundreds of thousands of America's allies, also died during the war. So by not remembering those people, it allows Americans to think of their own soldiers and through their soldiers themselves, Americans themselves, as victims of this terrible war.
4: And with all those names carved so permanently into stone, the There is no way any of us can ever forget the sacrifice of those who served.
2: Now, if you go to Vietnam, it's exactly the same thing. If you go to the major historical museums, war memorials in Vietnam, what you'll discover is a very consistent narrative, which is that the Vietnamese were the victims of foreign aggression, whether that was the French or whether it's the Americans, and that this narrative of victimization is what allows and justifies the communist revolution and the current communist government by implication.
5: The War Remnants Museum is in Ho Chi Minh City, the city formerly known as Saigon. It was originally called the Exhibition House for U.S. and Puppet Crimes, back when it was founded in 1975. But the name was eventually changed as relations improved with the U.S. Over 500,000 people visit the museum each year, most of them tourists. Still, it's criticized for lacking balance in its focus on atrocities committed by the U.S. compared to the North Vietnamese.
1: This bias is also seen in some memorials in other parts of Vietnam, like the Khon Son Island prison complex. There you walk through the prison and see statues of Vietnamese people being tortured by Americans, whether it's a depiction of someone locked in a small cell or being beaten with sticks and fists. The message is clear that the Vietnamese were victims of American cruelty.
2: So when Americans go visit these museums, oftentimes they're totally shocked, because Americans have existed in their own ecosystem of propaganda that they never realized was propaganda, which is that when Americans think about the war in Vietnam, they think of themselves as the victims. Then they go to Vietnam and see these memorials and museums where they're being depicted as the people who committed atrocities. And for a lot of Americans, it's a complete short-circuiting. They just don't know how to deal with this.
5: You can see this in the museum guest books, where visitors write down reflections of their visits.
2: Half of the Americans who write things down say, this is just communist propaganda. What about all the atrocities that the communists committed? And it's true, the communists did commit atrocities, but so did the Americans. Both of these things can exist at the same time, but in an either-or universe, they don't. And it was painful for me to realize that, because I wanted, I think, when I started writing the book, to see the world in a more simple fashion of Americans doing the wrong thing and Vietnamese doing the right thing, and Americans doing the forgetting and the Vietnamese needing to remember, and then understanding that the Vietnamese of all sides have done very much exactly the same processes of exclusion, forgetting, erasure, self-privileging. That took a while for me to understand.
5: It's a challenging concept, one with huge implications for national identity, both Vietnamese and American.
3: It feels like there's something really powerful about war memory, because it has the capacity on the one hand to unite a country, right? Because when you have a common enemy, it's somewhat the kind of easiest way to unite people, is to say, here's a common enemy. But as we know, with the Vietnam War, it was also incredibly divisive, right? For it was almost like our country had a split brain around the Vietnam War, which is not all that different from how we felt about the Iraq War and the war in Afghanistan, right? And it makes sense that in its aftermath, we would also sort of have a split brain, where on the one hand, we valorize it. And there's also a deep skepticism about what were we doing there? What do we stand for as a country? And what are our responsibilities in the aftermath?
2: I think that's the reason why, is because more often than not, nations are founded on violence, on conquest. And what we see in war is oftentimes experiences that are contradictory to a nation's self-image. The United States, for example, built on notions of democracy, freedom, equality, and so on, but only possible through wars of conquest and colonization that are fundamental to the nation's existence. And so we fight these wars again in memory by narrating them in a way that makes them acceptable to our self-image. So there's no getting around the fact that the United States would not exist without the fractious wars at the beginning, without genocide committed against Native peoples, but all that can be re-narrated again and again in American mythology as a war of independence and of freedom and of liberation. And again, I don't think the United States is unique. If I think about Vietnam, I see that happening exactly with the war, with the Vietnam War, in terms of how the victorious Vietnamese have chosen to narrate that war again in memory by erasing all kinds of contradictions to communist ideals And that goes even back further in time to the founding of modern Vietnam as a nation built on conquest and colonization of other peoples, which the Vietnamese don't want to remember, and instead would prefer to narrate the fact that we were colonized by the Chinese and we fought them off, and therefore we became a free and independent people. So wars are fundamental to nation states, and re-narrating wars are fundamental to nation states as well.
5: Viet calls that re-narration the memory industry. He argues that the way nations remember and re-narrate their pasts isn't random or coincidental. It's intentionally curated. Memorials, monuments, museums, even the keychains and mugs in the gift shop. But all that pales in comparison to Hollywood.
3: It must have been an odd experience, I guess, to have absorbed these cultural reference points as an American, and then to kind of all those years later go and encounter sort of the realities on the ground. And I wonder what you feel about this memory industry, what role it played for you personally, and what kind of role it plays more generally in shaping the narratives we have about these big events that kind of affect us all as a society.
2: In the case of something like Apocalypse Now, for example, I think it's a great work of art. I also think it's racist when it comes to Vietnamese people.
5: Apocalypse Now is a movie about the Vietnam War, directed by Francis Ford Coppola. It was released in 1979. It was nominated for 8 Academy Awards and won 2. Many consider it one of the greatest films ever made. Viet calls it the archetype of a Hollywood fantasy.
6: I love the smell of napalm in the morning.
5: The film demonstrates the horrors of war for sure, and far from celebrates the American military. But at the very least, American soldiers are depicted as fleshed out individual characters in the film. Compare that to the South Vietnamese people, who are barely recognized at all. In fact, there's only one single line of dialogue spoken by a South Vietnamese person in the entire 2.5 hour film.
7: This soldier is very busy. He wants water. You can drink paddy water.
8: Get out of here! Give me that canteen.
2: So that kind of irony and contrast, these inequities in terms of whose stories get circulated, whether as novels or films, or whether as American stories or Vietnamese stories, is very much on my mind.
5: Especially because Viet benefits from the cultural power that his Vietnamese-American identity offers.
2: Being an American means that I have a lot of privilege, and I think for a lot of Americans, oftentimes we don't realize how much privilege we have. So, for example, one of the basic privileges as an American is the reality that what Americans think and feel and the kinds of stories that we tell are things that get exported all over the world. And I thought about that a lot because I'm an American writer writing in English. I'm not a Vietnamese writer writing in Vietnamese. And it's made a huge world of difference, literally a world of difference, because my book can be read in 25 or something different languages all over the world, and most Vietnamese writers don't have that kind of opportunity, and it's very much a function of American privilege that I earned or got given to me as a refugee from a war. And so I bring that privilege with me into Vietnam, that I'm Vietnamese there, but I'm also an American, and the Vietnamese there are very clearly aware of all of this.
1: The first time he returned to Vietnam, Viet chose not to see his extended family.
2: Because I was deeply afraid. Most of my family never left Vietnam, couldn't leave Vietnam, and they were poor. My parents were supporting them for decades during times of starvation. And so I was really, really worried about going to Vietnam and encountering all these kinds of emotional complications, because I'm not good at emotional complication.
1: But eventually, he decided it was time.
2: I went and I met my adopted sister, who had been left behind in 1975, and I met dozens of my relatives who led completely different lives than mine. You know, many of us who come from these traumatized countries, when we go back as Americans, we're expected to bring suitcases full of stuff and money. You know, my father, in preparation, gave me a whole list of relatives with dollar amounts and said, "This is, you're going to give this person this much money and that person that much money."
5: Seeing his family was complicated, especially for Viet, who moves through the world as both American and Vietnamese.
2: The difficulty that I find for myself is that I don't see the world the way that a Vietnamese person who grew up in Vietnam sees the world. So when I'm there, I have to constantly think about the fact that I'm both Vietnamese and American, that I share some similarities with people there, and a lot of things I don't share with them. And that I come to Vietnam with my own set of hang-ups. I don't have the same kind of hang-ups as another kind of American would have, but as an American myself, I still have this tendency to think of the country through the lens of the war.
5: Coming up, how Viet changed his lens and how he wants the rest of us to change ours.
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1: 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I'm Rund Abdelfattah. Today on the show, how we remember war and how the complicated narratives surrounding the past shape our future. Our guest today is writer Viet Thanh Nguyen, whose family came to the United States as refugees of the Vietnam War. He calls himself a scholar of memory.
2: Part 3. No happy forgetting.
3: As the war in Iran has gripped the world's attention this week, Russia's war in Ukraine has slipped from the headlines, but it is still grinding on into its fifth year.
1: Today, the media attention is on Iran and conflicts in the Middle East. And while the war in Ukraine and Russia continues to rage, the why and the what of that conflict is already beginning to blur and be forgotten. When we first spoke to Viet, the world was focused on Ukraine and in the process of forgetting another major conflict.
4: So what we're seeing is at least partly a battle of narratives. Who gets to control the social media narrative? Who gets to control the global moral narrative about what's going on? And it's my role as an author to try to make the stories more nuanced and get us to think about how, you know, we also have been involved in Afghanistan and created lots of refugees and have abandoned a lot of our Afghan allies. And all of that has been swept under the rug in this moral fervor around Ukraine.
1: In August 2021, 2 decades after the first bombs were dropped, the U.S. withdrew from Afghanistan. It was the longest war in U.S. history. But for Viet, it's not just the forgetting that's the problem. It's how we forget.
5: My fellow Americans, the war in Afghanistan is now over.
4: I can't imagine many traumatic events that end simply because the history books say, well, the war ended on such and such a date. Wars continue in people's feelings, emotions, politics, and so on. We carry our wars with us and their consequences. And the refugee experience and the experiences of displacement and loss are part of the war experience. So that leads us to the next question of how do we achieve what the philosopher Paul Ricoeur calls happy forgetting. And he says it's possible to have happy forgetting versus unhappy forgetting, which is what we have now in the United States. Happy forgetting, Ricoeur argues, is possible through justice and through working through the past, through all these kinds of things that a lot of people don't want to do, because then we have to confront the past. Then we have to figure out, you know, what constitutes justice for the past. Is it reparations? Is it memorials? Is it certain kinds of narratives? All these things are on the table. And so a happy forgetting is something that we have to work for, work through to get to.
6: You wrote an opinion piece. It was around the U.S. withdrawal from Afghanistan, and you were actually drawing a parallel between the fall of Saigon and the withdrawal from Kabul. And I found it very striking, and I wonder if you can explain sort of what you were thinking in that moment and since that moment.
4: I felt so much rage and anger and also deep empathy for Afghan people. And the reason why I felt so much rage and anger is because I felt that as soon as 9/11 happened and we went to war in Afghanistan, that this was exactly the outcome that was going to happen. There was no other outcome that was going to happen. And it just was a tragedy, not only that it happened, but that it took 20 years for all of this history to unfold in Afghanistan and in other countries.
7: At this hour, American and coalition forces are in the early stages of military operations to disarm Iraq, to free its people, and to defend the world from grave danger.
5: The developments of the past week reinforced that ending U.S. military involvement in Afghanistan now was the right decision. American troops cannot and should not be fighting in a war and dying in a war that Afghan forces are not willing to fight for themselves.
4: And I felt that it's so utterly predictable what the United States will do to other countries and how the United States will absolve itself of what it has done to other countries. And that my experiences as a Vietnamese person coming out of the Vietnam War, deeply skeptical of American idealism, prepared me to think this way.
8: Throughout the day, Chinook helicopters ferried United States Embassy staff to the international airport. It harked back to the images of the ignominious retreat of the U.S. from Vietnam.
9: Some Vietnamese veterans see echoes of their experience in this withdrawal in Afghanistan. Do you see any parallels between this withdrawal and what happened in Vietnam with some people feeling...
5: None whatsoever. Zero.
4: And so when the fall of Kabul happened, I felt that the United States is responsible. And so that was why it was important in that piece to say, well, we need to rescue them because we bombed them, literally, in the first place and made the country the way that it is. And part of the strange experience for me as an American to feel on a very regular basis is this contradiction between being a refugee from an American war in Vietnam and being a citizen of a United States that is at perpetual war. I think for a lot of people, particularly Americans, who are insulated from war, they think of war as something that happens somewhere else in a very discrete period of time. But anyone who's actually survived a war knows that's not the case. I think about how refugee stories remind us of the human consequences of war. I think most nations prefer to remember the stories of their soldiers, which, even if terrible, nevertheless continue to affirm the importance of the nation through the sacrifices of the soldiers.
10: Your fellow citizens are proud of you, and so is your commander-in-chief.
11: Because of your service and sacrifice, we took the fight to Al-Qaeda, and we brought Osama bin Laden to justice.
12: Thank you for keeping America safe, strong, proud, mighty, and free.
5: The extraordinary success of this mission was due to the incredible skill, bravery, and selfless courage of the United States military and our diplomats and intelligence professionals.
4: I think that we live in countries that privilege and honor soldiers and look down on refugees, because refugees remind us of how close we ourselves could be to those circumstances if, for some unfortunate reason, we happen to fall victim to war or to climate catastrophe or things like this.
13: I think that if we shifted our perspective from the view of great men and soldiers and battles and so forth to the experience of refugees, what we would realize is that war inevitably kills civilians, and that war also inevitably produces refugees. War inevitably affects civilians. War is this horrible, daily, unforgiving grind for millions and millions of people who did not ask for war and whose lives are completely upended by war and who will never receive any kind of glory or recognition for what they have been through.
14: Refugee stories are war stories as much as soldiers' stories are. Not either or, but both and.
4: And so the solution to this kind of inequity is not simply to say, tell your own story, which is true. That's why I went and I wrote a novel. The solution is also to say, you actually have to transform society so that more people have the opportunity to tell their stories. These two things are inseparable. Tell your story and transform the society so that more people have the opportunity to tell their stories. Another way of thinking about this is that when my novel, The Sympathizer, got published and became successful, some people said, oh, Viet's the voice for the voiceless. And I thought that's not a compliment, because all that really indicates is that people just want to hear from one voice, when in fact there's thousands of voices. And a happy forgetting would be achieved not by having Viet be the voice for the voiceless and having his one novel out there. A happy forgetting would be achieved when we've abolished the conditions of voicelessness so that thousands of voices are being heard. But that's a lot more complicated than the more simplified narrative of let's have one person speak for Vietnamese people, or let's have one movie like Apocalypse Now speak for the entire American perspective.
6: I I think it's something that a lot of people would nod along and be like, yeah, that absolutely, right? And it's like on a theoretical level, and some people would be like, honestly, some people would roll their eyes at that, right? So I guess my question is, how do we actually make it so that this is just the way we talk about history? It's not like something where we're like, here's the appendix with all the like extra stories that you need to fill in the gaps, but it actually becomes part of the way we actually think of ourselves and think about our history.
4: My view is, look, where we're at in American society has taken us centuries to get here. Centuries of exploitation and inequity, but also centuries of struggles for freedom and liberation. But I do have this optimism that in 100 to 200 years, we will see a substantial transformation if we struggle for it, if we keep imagining what a different world and a different future looks like.
2: So they forgot her, like an unpleasant dream during a troubling sleep. Occasionally, however, the rustle of a skirt hushes when they wake, and the knuckles brushing a cheek in sleep seem to belong to the sleeper. Sometimes the photograph of a close friend or relative looked at too long shifts, and something more familiar than the dear face itself moves there. They can touch it if they like, but don't, because they know things will never be the same if they do. This is not a story to pass on.
4: I think, again, back to Beloved and Toni Morrison and the final refrain in Beloved, as the novel talks about slavery. And that refrain is that this is not a story to pass on, in the sense that this is not something that we want to give to another generation, but also this is not a story that we can avoid or ignore. And so that paradox that she identifies is true here as well. We have to both be able to forget and to remember simultaneously. And how do we do that? For us as individuals, it's one question, but as a nation, it involves trying to figure out some program of justice to achieve that equilibrium of happy forgetting.
1: That was also a goal of Viet's book, Nothing Ever Dies, to search for what that future might look like. And he found it.
4: So what happened is that I was doing research, which included going to Laos.
15: This is the battlefield in Laos. These are government troops supported and financed by the United States, fighting and losing ground to communists.
4: And of course, the United States fought the so-called secret war in Laos. So I was there to look at some of these battlefields and the remnants of bombs and things like this.
16: During Vietnam, the U.S. dropped more explosives on Laos than it did on Germany and Japan combined in World War II.
4: And I was being driven through the country by a driver, and he said, oh, look, we should stop off here at this cave. So the story is that during the war in Laos, hundreds of people, civilians, took refuge in this deep, deep cave, and then an American rocket was launched, and it went into the cave and killed a whole lot of people. So we stopped off, and I was the only person there at this hill, except for these four schoolgirls, Laotian schoolgirls. All of us were going hiking up this hill, and I was ahead of them, and they were teenagers, and they were doing what teenage girls do, which is, you know, they were after school, they had their cell phones out, they were giggling and talking and taking photographs and texting. And I was on my very serious mission to get to this cave at the top of the hill. So I got into the cave, and I was really struck by what I saw, because there was no blood or bones or anything like that. It was just an empty cave. But I walked into the cave to the moment where the sunlight met the darkness, and I stopped, and I couldn't bring myself to go any further, and this is what I'm going to read. What had it been like with hundreds of people, the noise and the stench, the dimness and the terror? What was in the void now? I stood on the side of presence, facing an absence where the past lived, populated with ghosts, real and imagined. And in that moment, I was afraid. Then I heard the laughter. The girls stood at the cave's mouth, profiles outlined by sunlight, making sure the shadows did not touch even their toes. Turning my back on all that remained unseen behind me, I walked towards their silhouettes. I think that moment was very striking for me because in this cave of horrifying history, at the mouth of it, there were these girls who probably did know what happened in that cave. They grew up in that area. But for them, it was the past. And they were more concerned with whatever it is that 13-year-old girls are concerned with, and rightfully so. And I thought that was actually a moment of hope, that these girls would have a different kind of a future, that they would not have to be shadowed by death and by war, and that they could carve out their own lives, hopefully free in some ways from the past.
1: That's it for this week's show. I'm Rund Abdel-Fattah. Throughline was created by me and Ramtin Arablouei. This episode was produced by me, Ramtin, and
17: Lawrence Wu,
18: Lane Kaplan-Levinson,
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1: Fact-checking for this episode was done by Kevin Vogel. Special thanks to Michael Sullivan, Connor Donovan, Michael Levitt, Courtney Dorning, Mary Louise Kelly, Christina Bowie, Tamara Charney, and Anya Grundman. Thanks also to Johannes Durge, Liana Simstrom, Julia Redpath, Beth Donovan, Yolanda Sengweni, and Tommy Evans. This episode was mixed by Josh Newell. Music for this episode was composed by Ramtin and his band, Drop Electric, which includes
24: Anya Mizani,
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27: In 2009, an old man died in a California nursing home. His obituary included not just his given name, but a long list of pseudonyms.
34: Clem Hawley, Johnny Revel, Dixon Hall, Gene Gilmore, Dick Gleason, Paul
27: Lester. Today on Hidden Brain, the story of the cowboy philosopher. 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
35: Live from NPR News in Washington, I'm Janine Herbst. Taiwan is pushing back after President Trump said he hasn't decided whether to go ahead with a major weapons sale to the island. Ashish Valentine reports from Taipei, Trump's hesitation worries many that he may roll back American support in return for concessions from China.
36: Taiwan's presidential spokesperson, Karen Guo, says U.S. arms sales don't just keep Taiwan safe, they help preserve stability throughout the region. Her statement came after Trump, fresh from a summit with China's Xi Jinping, told reporters he hadn't made up his mind on a planned $14 billion U.S. weapons package for Taipei that awaits his approval. China opposes U.S. arms sales to the island democracy, which it claims is its own territory. Trump described the sale as a very good negotiating chip and also suggested he may speak directly about it with Taiwan's president, Lai Ching-te. For NPR News, I'm Ashish Valentine in Taipei.
35: President Trump says the U.S. and Nigeria killed a top ISIS commander in Nigeria. Trump says Abu Bilal al-Manuski was second in command of ISIS globally and that its operation is now, quote, greatly diminished. Gun rights groups say they're more optimistic about their chances to overturn regional bans on AR-15 rifles now that the Justice Department has taken up that cause. And here's Martin Costi reports the DOJ is now framing this as a civil rights issue.
0: Groups like Gun Owners of America have welcomed the DOJ's recent creation of a Second Amendment section inside its Civil Rights Division, which is now suing the city of Denver for restricting access to firearms such as AR-15s. On the gun control side, Adam Skaggs of Giffords Law Center says the DOJ may boost efforts to roll back such restrictions.
3: The resources and the credibility, to the extent DOJ is retaining credibility, of the government are significant.
0: The Supreme Court has not yet agreed to review the legality of local bans on semi-automatic rifles, but a few cases are reportedly under consideration. Martin Costi, NPR News.
35: Thousands of people rallied in Montgomery, Alabama today, the birthplace of the civil rights movement, to protest a recent Supreme Court ruling that weakened the 1965 Voting Rights Act. Stephen Reed is Montgomery's mayor. He welcomed the marchers.
5: Welcome to the place where it all started. 1955, the birthplace of the modern civil rights movement.
35: This as conservative states dismantle congressional districts that helped get black political representation. New Jersey Senator Cory Booker calls Montgomery sacred soil in the fight for civil rights. It's where the Reverend Martin Luther King Jr. spoke in 1965 at the end of the Selma to Montgomery voting rights march that ended in a brutal attack on the marchers by law enforcement. You're listening to NPR News from Washington. Muslim funeral prayers are being held in the Maldives for a military diver who died while searching for the bodies of four Italian divers who went missing on Thursday. NPR's Dia Hadid has more.
7: The Maldives Independent newspaper reports that 43-year-old Staff Sergeant Mohamed Mahoudi died while participating in a search and rescue mission for the missing Italians. The paper reported that he had undertaken multiple rescue missions in his career, including diving to depths of 230 feet. The Associated Press reports that one man, a diving instructor, was found dead near the mouth of a cave some 160 feet below surface on Thursday, but another four Italians have not been found. The AP reports that the other divers may be in or around the cave, which lies off the Vavu Atoll. It's unclear why the divers went so deep. The limit for recreational diving in the Maldives is about 100 feet. Dee Hadid, NPR News.
35: In Italy, at least eight people were injured when the driver of a car plowed into a group of pedestrians on the main shopping street in Modena today. The mayor says four of them are in serious condition. Officials say the car, traveling at a high speed, eventually rammed into a storefront, and the driver then fled on foot. Authorities say he's a 31-year-old Italian man who lived in the area. He was apprehended, though, after several people blocked him as he tried to flee, and he is being questioned. But so far, there is no word on a motive. I'm Janine Herbst, and you're listening to NPR News from Washington.
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27: From NPR, this is Hidden Brain. I'm Shankar Vedantam. Today's episode begins in a subterranean labyrinth. It's 2018, and we're below the streets of Washington, D.C. I've come here in search of clues.
10: So here we are in Deck 50 in the stacks of the Library of Congress. I'm opening a door that's marked Door 20.
27: My guide through the Library of Congress's massive collection is a tall, shaggy man. His name is Steve Winnick. He looks a lot like Hagrid from Harry Potter, which seems about right for someone with the title of folklorist. Steve has already led me through a maze of low-ceilinged stacks, across a small bridge, and into a tiny elevator where the floor numbers go up as we move down. Finally, we arrive at our destination.
10: And in here, we find row upon row of collection boxes on the shelves. and I'm looking for this collection, which is numbered AFC 1979-008.
27: Steve pulls from the shelf a cardboard box.
10: Nobody's really used this collection very much, so it's simply, you know, been there waiting for you, really.
27: The author of this collection is Richard Riley Shepard, a small-time crook and con man who died in 2009. I've been tracking Riley Shepard for a few months. My assumption is that there's nothing of significance in the box. But I'm about to discover that the story I thought I was reporting is not, in fact, the full story. The story that's about to unfold before me is a story of obsession, its power, its beauty, and its costs. This week on Hidden Brain, we bring you a classic episode about the peculiar life of a man named Riley Shepard. He was a musician and writer who spent decades on a single grand project. Whether that project was a great quest or a great folly, that is for you to decide.
10: He was a genius, I think.
28: He just was a compulsive liar.
2: Quite a master.
4: Dick Scott, Hickey Free.
6: He was getting out of town before he was being tarred and feathered.
2: I got to get this done.
11: They all hated my guts. So I said, "Well, man."
27: I stumbled onto the story as I was contemplating an episode not about obsession, but about fallen heroes. I'd asked Hidden Brain listeners to share examples from their own lives. One of the messages,
12: I hope I did this right,
27: was from Stasia Shepherd Silverman. She said her fallen hero was her dad, Riley Shepherd, whom she still loved.
12: I want to say that I had a great relationship with my father. He was totally cool in many ways and a great cook, totally into...
27: When we talk, Stasia tells me that as a young girl, she idolized her dad. She has memories of those days that feel like tiny, sparkling gems.
12: My earliest memory of my dad is sitting on his lap and him smoking his cigar, and he would make cigar smoke rings for me.
27: Stasia would watch them, transfixed, as they rose in the air before her.
12: I thought the smoke rings were magical.
27: There was a lot that was magical for Stasia back then. She still remembers their little apartment in Hollywood with the Siamese cat and the cat hair and the hardwood floors. She remembers how much she loved that her dad was around all the time.
12: He didn't have a regular job. And he would sit in the middle of the living room usually, wherever we lived, and he would type. So he was working on things. He was working on I didn't know what. But I would sit under his desk sometimes while he typed away, and we would talk in between the pages, and he would tell me things about show business.
27: They were in their own little bubble, Riley in his late 50s and his little daughter, typing, talking, just being together. Sometimes, if Riley had a little money, he'd take Stasia out to eat at their favorite Hollywood hotspot, a restaurant called the Brown Derby. It was a place where Riley could rub shoulders with famous people, charm them with his warm southern accent, and impress his daughter on their way home.
12: You know, the Hollywood stars were all around us. We could walk up the street, and my father would tell me about movie stars when we walked. He seemed to know everything.
27: Stasia was certain that her dad was something of a star himself. Sometimes he'd tell her about his musical career as a successful promoter, singer, and songwriter. Occasionally, he might even sing the song, his song.
13: I'll have a blue Christmas without you. I'll be so blue.
12: He told me, and he told everyone, that he wrote the song Blue Christmas.
27: It wasn't true. Billy Hayes and Jay Johnson wrote Blue Christmas. The person who made it famous? Elvis. If you're not here with me. If Riley had written Blue Christmas, money might not have been so tight for the family.
12: I was told constantly that we were artists and that there were artists and there were ordinary people and we were artists.
27: Stasha eventually learned about her dad's most important artistic endeavor, not a song, but a writing project.
12: The Encyclopedia of Folk Music. And that was supposedly his life's work. And it was vast. I mean, there were boxes there, huge boxes of volumes of indexes and things he was working on in books.
27: To fund its creation, Riley solicited money from investors, some of whom he convinced to pour thousands of dollars into the project. Sometimes investors and bill collectors would call to ask when they were going to get paid.
12: He used to get on the phone with all kinds of people and say, "You didn't get the check? What? The post office?" He would constantly rail against the post office. So as a little girl, I also became very militant against the post office. I also would rail against the post office. And if I had a pen pal or a friend that I was writing a letter to, I would always write on the outside of the envelope, "You better deliver this letter." You know, I was like enraged with the post office that they wouldn't deliver letters, because I just thought they're constantly throwing my dad under the bus and not mailing his checks.
27: For many children, there is a moment when a curtain pulls back and parents are revealed for who they are, imperfect beings with flaws and failings. But for Stasha, the father she saw when the curtain opened was hard to recognize. It happened one day when she was 12, hanging out at home.
12: And the phone rang. So I picked it up. I said hello.
27: The caller demanded to speak to her dad. Stasha said he was out.
12: His voice was shaking, and I could tell he was elderly. And he just sounded like a mean old man to me. He scared me. And he told me that my father took his life savings. The phone is in my ear, and he's saying, "Your father's a crook. Did you know that?" Your father is a crook.
27: How Stasha responded to that phone call when we come back. You're listening to Hidden Brain. I'm Shankar Vedantam. 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
27: This is Hidden Brain. I'm Shankar Vedantam. In 1946, Riley Shepard released a cover of the hit song, Atomic Power. It was inspired by the bombings of Hiroshima and Nagasaki.
13: Oh, this world is at a tremble with its strength and mighty power. They're sending up to heaven to get the brimstone fire.
27: Riley was a rising talent. He had dark good looks, a soft southern twang, and the guitar skills to make a go of it.
13: The mighty power of God's own holy hand, atomic power, atomic power.
27: He signed with various labels. He seemed like he was headed somewhere.
13: Hand of God.
27: But Riley Shepard never achieved stardom. Instead, his life took a series of detours. Music researcher and writer Kevin Coffey tracked Riley down many years ago. Riley at the time was 89. Kevin was interested in preserving the stories of old-time country western performers. He thought Riley might be worth profiling.
0: Von Horton, is he playing steel on a lot of your records?
3: Von Horton played steel on all of them.
27: The conversation they had over a crackly phone line was friendly and nostalgic, and full of insider names most people wouldn't recognize.
3: And his Roy's wife played piano, Lily Horton.
0: Oh, really?
3: Yeah.
27: Gradually, Kevin pieced together Riley's backstory. Richard Riley Shepard was born on a farm near Wilmington, North Carolina, in 1918. He dropped out of school in the fifth grade and decided to try his luck at singing. It was a heady time for music in the region. Groups like the Maynard's Mountaineers were popularizing what was then called hillbilly music.

There wasn't much in the Riley Shepard estate. Stacia packed up some of his letters, a cookbook he'd written for her, and various other papers. But his life's work, the encyclopedia he'd been toiling over all those years, he'd left that to someone else.

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1: This is Hidden Brain. I'm Shankar Vedantam.
2: And in here, we find row upon row of collection boxes on the shelves.
1: By the time I got to the basement of the Library of Congress, I figured I knew everything I needed to know about Riley Shepard. He was a crook, a con man, a bad husband, an unreliable father. So as folklorist Steve Winnick pulls out the Richard Riley Shepard collection from the stacks, I'm not holding my breath.
2: Nobody's really used this collection very much, so it's simply, you know, been there waiting for you, really.
1: Up in his office, Hagrid, a.k.a. folklorist Steve Winnick, spreads out the papers from the Richard Riley Shepard collection on a table. He picks up a letter.
2: The date of this letter is September 7th, 1976.
1: More than four decades ago, Riley wrote this letter to the Registrar of Copyrights. Stasha was 11 years old.
3: So he was working on things. He was working on I didn't know what.
1: In the letter, Riley asks for the forms he'll need to copyright an encyclopedia. He adds a long postscript.
2: He says, perhaps someone in the Library of Congress would be interested in the following. Over the past 16 years, I alphabetically indexed more than 43,000 titles of songs, including published versions and variants in English, French, Spanish, etc., all of which have enjoyed a folk-type tradition within the borders of the United States and Canada.
1: All the titles, he continues, have been alphabetically cross-indexed and cross-referenced with the titles of books they appeared in, along with the editors and publishers.
2: Each reference is clearly coded so that practically every folk song relative to the United States, plus all its known versions and variants, can be easily located. You may be interested to learn that the 43,000 titles are clearly the outgrowth of only 4,000 songs, texts, and tunes.
1: He

0: In the conversation near the end of his life, Riley Shepard doesn't sound bitter or frustrated. He sounds like a man still doing what he loves, honoring the music he had learned as a boy, trying to preserve it. In fact, he told Kevin, there were still plenty of songs and music that were left in him.
1: I'm writing one now. Called The Older You Get, the more it's going to cost to do the things you did when you were young. When an old man's in love, he just thinks he's in clover. He's not cooking with gas. He's just warming it over. Goes on like that.
0: Songs and novels are filled with stories about people with great obsessions. We have strong opinions about such people. When they succeed, when they produce the Taj Mahal, or Hamlet, or the iPhone, we hail the obsessions that built the monuments of this world. When we count the collateral damage that people with obsessions leave in their wake, especially when those obsessions only produce the unreadable tome on the evil eye or an unpublishable encyclopedia on folk music, obsessions start to look like folly. Trouble is, you usually do not know whether an obsession is a great quest or a great folly until it's over.

0: 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It's now available online. More recently, we reached back out to Stacia, and she said she's uncovered more pseudonyms that her dad used. She remains skeptical of the idea that Riley was brilliant and misunderstood. In an email to us, she wrote, "Growing up, all my father's friends said he was a genius. Now, I find that tiresome, but it makes for a good story." 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Tara Boyle is our executive producer. I'm Hidden Brain's executive editor. 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